My pappy said, son, you're gonna drive me to drinking if you don't stop driving that hot rod Lincoln. Story of the hot rod race with the Fords and Lincolns was setting the pace. That story is true, I'm here to say I was driving that Model A. It's got a Lincoln motor and it's really souped up. That Model A body makes it look like a pup's got 8 cylinders and uses them all. Got overdrive, just won't stall. With a 4-barrel carb and a dual exhaust, with 411 gears you can really get lost. Got safety tubes, but I ain't scared. The brakes are good, tires fair. Pulled out of San Pedro late one night, the moon and the stars were shining bright. We was driving up Grapevine Hill, passing cars like they was standing still.

thin the taillight was all you could see. 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Took my foot off the gas, and man alive, I shoved it on down into overdrive. Wound it up to 110, my speedometer said that I hit top end. My foot was glued like lead to the floor, that's all there is, and there ain't no more. 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My fenders was clicking the guardrail post, the guy beside me was white as a ghost.

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Now all of a sudden she started.

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0: the Righteous Brothers, the Everly Brothers, and the Smothers Brothers all came to an intersection at the same time, who would have the right of way? 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
1: 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Here's what's happening on this week's show.
2: Are millions of Americans heading toward a retirement time bomb with major shortfalls in the funds they need to pay their bills? One expert says it will be a crisis situation.
3: Some people will find themselves disappointed with their situation in retirement. We want to make changes within the 401k system that will improve the ability of 401ks to meet people's retirement needs.
2: Then, how good are you at math? The answer might surprise you. And in today's world, math skills are more important than ever.
4: Education in science and technology and math is important for people getting jobs. But we are also really interested in whether it's important to how people make decisions to do things like balance their checkbook or do their taxes.
2: Those two stories and much more are straight ahead on this week's InfoTrack. The show begins right after this timeout.
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2: For millions of Americans, the golden years of retirement will be anything but golden. Our next guest says it's an impending crisis. 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And he's co-author of Falling Short, The Coming Retirement Crisis and What to Do About It. Andrew, for most of our listeners, our grandparents and our parents had fairly comfortable retirements. What's going to be different about the baby boomers' retirement years?
3: Well, that's a very important question. There has been a significant change in the retirement landscape since our parents and grandparents retired. And that change is systematically shifting more risk and responsibility for preparing for retirement to individuals and away from institutions like employers and government. In addition to that, there are also some structural changes that have happened in the economy that are also contributing to this. One is increasing the amount of money that people will need for retirement, and the other is reduced support from traditional sources of retirement income. So turning to the first set of changes first, we will need more money in retirement than previous generations because we're living longer, we have higher healthcare costs, and at least in today's environment and for the foreseeable future, we have very low interest rates, which mean that you would need a larger retirement nest egg to generate a given amount of income in retirement.
2: Would you also say that perhaps people's standards have changed, that they don't want to live in a humble situation, they want to spend some money and have fun?
3: Well, the focus that we have is on whether people are able to maintain their pre-retirement standard of living.
2: Got it. Okay.
3: There is a connection to what you were talking about, but we do use that same yardstick for both previous generations and for current generations. We think that most people want to be able to maintain the same standard of living that they've had before. And so that would be the same for current generations as it was for prior generations. But as you point out, current generations are used to a higher material standard of living than their parents or grandparents' generation.
2: And some of the traditional means of support in retirement have faded away, such as pension plans at many, many companies. And also, there are worries about Social Security as well.
3: Both excellent points. And this is the development that is affecting where we get our income from in retirement. On the pension question, as you point out, traditional pensions in the private sector have all but disappeared. There are some people still who have legacy coverage from a plan, but it's very unusual to have a new worker coming into a private company today, a new young worker, and be eligible for a traditional pension plan. That's becoming increasingly rare in the private sector. In its place, we have, of course, the 401k system, which is an example of how risk is shifted from employers to individuals, because under 401ks, individuals essentially bear all the risks. They have to save for their own retirement. They have to invest the money. They have to figure out what to do at retirement with that money in order to make sure that the income lasts them throughout their retirement. And these are difficult choices for many people, and choices that in the past weren't relevant because employers were providing people with a pension check at retirement. With respect to Social Security, the program does face a long-term financing imbalance. In addition, under current law, Social Security benefits are scheduled to replace a lower percentage of our earnings than they did for our parents' generation. And there are a couple different reasons for that. One is that the full benefits retirement age in Social Security has been gradually increasing from the traditional age of 65. It's currently 66, and it will be going up to 67 for anyone born in 1960 or later. And what it means when the full benefits retirement age goes up, it means that at any age you claim, you'll end up getting a smaller benefit than you would have under the previous rules. Another reason that Social Security's support is under pressure is that Medicare costs are typically deducted directly from your Social Security check. And those costs have been rising as a percentage of that check over time, and they're expected to continue to rise. So the money that you're actually going to see after those Medicare deductions is shrinking. The third factor is that an increasing percentage of households will be subject to income taxation on a portion of their Social Security benefits. So there are several forces that are affecting Social Security, and this is not factoring in whatever changes might be made to put the program on a sound long-term financial footing.
2: Our guest on InfoTrack is Andrew Eschtruth, who is Associate Director for External Relations at the Center for Retirement Research at Boston College, and he's co-author of Falling Short, The Coming Retirement Crisis and What to Do About It. Andrew, it seems like all of this could be a political time bomb for our country. Seniors are very much active in terms of voting, and it's a pretty significant political cloud in that group. What do you think might happen if there's sort of a backlash when these people realize their retirements are really not going to be very good ones?
3: Well, we are proposing solutions that hopefully will head off the need for any backlash. It is a good point. Some people will find themselves disappointed with their situation in retirement. And we're hoping that the number of people who end up in that situation is relatively small. I assume that that will generate some sort of wake-up call on the part of the people just behind them, a little bit younger, who will say, I don't want to end up in that situation.
2: Right.
3: And so from a political standpoint, you do correctly point out that the experience of people, bad experiences that some people might have, could generate support for changes. We think the sooner those changes are made, the better. And there are unfortunately no simple solutions.
2: Let's talk about the solutions that you suggest, because I think you have some good ones here.
3: First of all, we would take the 401k system and make it bigger and better and stronger than it is today. Today, the typical household with a 401k approaching retirement has about $111,000 in combined 401k and IRA assets. That amount might sound like a lot to some people, but it will generate only a modest amount of income in retirement to supplement your Social Security benefit. So we want to make changes within the 401k system that will improve the ability of 401ks to meet people's retirement needs. And the main idea we have there is to build on the successful model of automatic enrollment policies that some companies have adopted already. And essentially what these policies do is they would automatically put a worker in the 401k plan unless the worker chooses to opt out. And they would automatically increase the savings rate, the amount of salary that the individual is putting into the plan over time until you get to a certain specified level. So it would make sure that people had sufficient saving rates and that they were, of course, participating in the plan on a regular basis. So these policies still, as I said, allow individuals the choice to opt out or to make any changes. If they don't like the contribution rate that they are defaulted into, they could change it to a higher level or a lower level or not participate at all. But it does give them a nudge in the right direction.
2: One of the other things you suggest is the use of home equity in retirement, which apparently not very many people are doing.
3: One of the issues that came up when we looked at how much money people have for retirement, as I pointed out, their financial assets are relatively modest for most households, not everybody, but most households have relatively modest savings in 401ks or IRAs. And we thought, well, where else do people actually have assets if they needed to turn to them? A lot of people have significant assets built up in their house. Many people, by the time they enter retirement, are homeowners, have paid off their mortgage. And that allows them the flexibility, if they so choose, to tap that home equity to help support their spending in retirement. And our thought was that they could actually tap their home equity in a way to help them meet their day-to-day spending needs, rather than sitting on their house and holding it for a catastrophic event, for example, a health emergency or someone's entry into a nursing home, that type of thing. Typically, people do hold their homes in reserve, and that's perfectly understandable. Or they want to have them available to pass on to the next generation, which is also a perfectly understandable motive. Our concern, though, is that people will just not have enough from their financial assets and Social Security to have a reasonable retirement. And so in that sense, it is worth looking at. It's worth considering tapping your home equity. And that can be done either by selling and moving to a less expensive home, which unlocks some of that equity directly, but also reduces your utility and other home maintenance expenses.
2: People are living longer and seem healthier than in past years at older ages. Why not just delay retirement?
3: That's an excellent solution, and it's one that we underscore in the book as a great idea for those who are able to work longer. Working longer has tremendous benefits. It increases the size of your monthly Social Security check by a lot. For example, if you claim at age 70 instead of age 62, which is Social Security's earliest claiming age, your monthly benefit will go up by 76%.
2: Wow, that's pretty good.
3: That's quite a large increase, and this is with a form of income, Social Security, that's an inflation-adjusted annuity. So it's an income stream that, once you retire, lasts the rest of your life and is inflation-adjusted. That's hard to replicate in the private sector. The other benefit you get from working longer is you have more time to build up your financial assets. And of course, the final reason is that by shortening the period over which you have to spread your nest egg, you don't need as large a nest egg in the first place.
2: Well, there are a lot of good ideas we've talked about here, Andrew, and it's all summed up in your book, which is titled Falling Shorts, The Coming Retirement Crisis and What to Do About It. Andrew, we want to thank you so much for joining us on InfoTrack.
3: Thank you so much.
2: Next, mathematics can be a big plus when it comes to career and decision making. Stay tuned as we add it all up and give you the final answer.
1: Don't go away. InfoTrack will be back right after this.
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2: If you're an expert when it comes to mathematics, or you just think you are, our next guest has some eye-opening reasons why math skills are critical in today's world. 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Roy?
18: Thanks, Chris. We're talking with Ellen Peters, professor of psychology at The Ohio State University. Dr. Peters, welcome to InfoTrack.
19: Thank you. It's a pleasure to be here.
18: So your study looked at people, whether they think they're good at math and whether they really are good at math. Tell us about that.
19: We have been really interested in how math ability ends up influencing how people make decisions. It's sort of the idea that STEM education, or education in science and technology and math, is important for people getting jobs. But we are also really interested in whether it's important to how people make decisions. But there are different ways that people can be good with numbers. They can be good with numbers in terms of being able to score well on a math test, but they can also be good with numbers in the sense that they feel comfortable with them. They're willing to work with numbers. They don't mind making some calculations to do things like balance their checkbook or do their taxes. But it turns out that how good we think we are at math doesn't necessarily mean that we really are good at math.
18: And why do you suppose that is, that some people think they're good at math and they really aren't, and people who are the opposite of that?
19: Well, we're not really sure why that's the case. There are a bunch of different reasons it might be. Some people just tend to be kind of overconfident in a sense. They see themselves as being sort of good at everything. That's one possibility. Where other people might think they're underconfident. They just think in general they're not as good. But there are also other things that might make a difference too. How people are trained in school might make a difference. So when you're learning math originally, maybe you actually had a pretty good math teacher, but maybe you had some really bad experiences along the way where you were embarrassed at how badly you did, or, you know, there's lots of different places that that might happen along the way. And so even though in the end you ended up being pretty good at math, you might not realize it. It might not feel that way because it has to do with our emotions rather than objectively what we're good at sometimes.
18: So talk just for a moment about the actual results of this study and what you found. You know, who is good at math, who's not, and so forth.
19: We actually recruited people on a college campus. So overall, these are people who are going to be relatively good at math. They're pretty highly educated. But in this particular study, among the people who thought that they were bad at math, most of them actually didn't do very well on our math test. So about 80% of people who thought they were bad at math, in fact, didn't do very well on our math test. But one-fifth of the people actually did really well on our math test, despite the fact that they didn't think they were very good at math. And then there are people who think they're really good at math, and they might or might not actually be good. And there what we saw was that about 60% of the people who thought they were good at math actually were, but almost 40% who thought they were good at math really didn't do very well in our math test.
18: I'm sure there's been research into this. I know your study didn't specifically cover this, but why are some people so much better at math than others?
19: This is one of those places where there are lots of reasons. Some people find it more interesting than other people, so they're willing to work harder at it. Related to what we've done, if you think you're not good at math, you might be much less likely to approach it. So even in our study, we show that people who think they're not very good at math, they're more likely to give up on a particular number task in our study. And that might be true in math classes as well. If you think you're not very good at it, you don't have a whole lot of motivation to keep on trying and practicing and playing with numbers and doing those kinds of things.
18: What is there that perhaps a parent could learn from your study and apply to how they deal with their child in terms of encouraging math or trying to help them enjoy it?
19: One of the main things I think that our study points out is that both of those things are important, and they're important for a lot of reasons. So being good at math is really important in terms of being able to deal with numbers out in the world and being able to make decisions with numbers. And making decisions with numbers is really important because that has to do with your finances. It has to do with how much wealth you accrue across your lifespan. But it also has to do with your health. People who are better with numbers, who are better at calculating, they're better at doing things like trying to figure out how much medicine you should be taking when you have to adjust that medication over time, and other kinds of numeric kinds of things that are involved in health. But it turns out that feeling good about numbers is really important too. And so that parents, if you don't think they're doing very well in math, you don't want to make them feel bad about it. Because if they carry those bad feelings out into adulthood, what our study results would suggest is that they might be less likely to persevere with just everyday tasks that involve numbers. And those are things like doing your taxes, persevering with trying to figure out exactly what dosage of medicine that you're going to do best on. It looks as if it might be associated with those kinds of things. Now, mind you, we didn't study doing your taxes or taking medicines, but the results of the study that we did do suggest that if you feel bad about how good you are with numbers, you might be less likely to persevere with other kinds of number-related tasks in real life. And I think that's really important for parents to understand.
18: If you were going to choose one thing that was perhaps most surprising in this study to you, was there something that really popped out?
19: One of the things that I found most interesting in this study had to do with a number task. It's not a math test, but it's a test of your memory for numbers. We gave people a bunch of numbers to remember, like 17 and 37 and 84. And then we asked them later on just to repeat them back to us. And what we found was that people who thought they weren't very good at numbers, they were actually much less likely to keep trying in that task. And so they might remember the first one and the second one maybe, but then at some point they stopped trying. In essence, they didn't persevere in that task. And what that suggests to us, and we're really interested in doing more studies on this, is that that might mean that they don't persevere in tasks in real life that require you to keep going back to the numbers. And then the other thing that ended up being really interesting is that even though they stopped trying in a sense, they didn't persevere as much in that task, they nonetheless, when they did try, they did really well. So in fact, people who believed that they were good at numbers, they actually did a little less well than these people who thought that they weren't good with numbers. The people who thought they weren't good with numbers didn't persevere, but when they tried, they were much more likely to get it correct. And I thought that was really interesting.
18: Fascinating subject. Dr. Ellen Peters, co-author of this study and professor of psychology at The Ohio State University. Thank you very much for joining us today on InfoTrack.
19: Thank you very much. Appreciate it.
18: And for InfoTrack, I'm Roy Mackey.
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15: Okay.
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15: Okay.
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2: To many, it may seem like playing the lottery is as American as apple pie. It's a common fantasy to imagine winning an enormous jackpot, and with bigger games such as Powerball and Mega Millions, those fantasies seem to keep getting bigger. But is there a downside and a hidden cost to these games? Does the lottery have the potential to perhaps harm those who can least afford to play it? Let's welcome Les Burnell, who's executive director of Stop Predatory Gambling. Now, is the lottery, the Powerball, the Mega Millions, are these harmful in some way to society, to people?
20: We frame this debate in America about Powerball, Mega Millions, the lottery scratch tickets, and so forth as the government program of predatory gambling. 80 years ago, during the Great Depression, government stood up and they challenged people to buy savings bonds. You know, that's how we were going to bail out our country. That's how we were going to pay for World War II. And today, the daily voice of government is buy these Powerball tickets, Mega Million tickets, you know, which is 1 in 195 million odds, impossible odds.
2: Is the government, would you say, as addicted to the lottery as some of the users are?
20: No question. I mean, this is a scheme by some of our public officials and really, you know, all of us, because we've all kind of bought into this and kind of let it happen to get someone else to pay our taxes. I mean, that's what this is really at the end of the day is about, advertising them relentlessly in the name of trying to fund public services. The whole purpose of government really is to exist to help people get ahead, everyone ahead. The idea that we knowingly play other people for suckers kind of defies that core principle of equal citizenship that makes us uniquely American democracy.
2: Les, is there any statistics you're aware of as to the demographics of the people who tend to buy lottery tickets? Are these blue-collar people primarily?
20: Yeah, without question. I mean, the lotteries across this country know that it's working-class people. It's the working poor who are buying lottery tickets. It's indisputable. How the lottery frames it is they try to just to say, we're doing a public good. No one's forcing these people to buy these tickets. They say it's a voluntary tax. The lottery in America has become so extreme and so predatory that it symbolizes everything that's wrong with our democracy and our economy. You know, the idea that it's possible to have this phony prosperity.
2: But haven't lotteries been around for centuries? And don't other countries such as Britain and Ireland have pretty famous lotteries that many people participate in?
20: Yeah, sometimes you'll hear that argument. And there's no question. I mean, this isn't a debate about gambling. Gambling has been part of society forever. This is about promoting more and more extreme forms of predatory gambling. For example, they were saying some universities back in the colonial era in the United States were funded by a lottery. These lotteries were like almost like a raffle. One event where you'd buy a ticket, a definite amount when it was going to happen. It wasn't a continual thing that happened every day or four times a week that we see in Powerball. They weren't advertising it everywhere. Now we've got to a point where, like, you can't escape the advertising. The daily voice of government for most Americans is buy lottery tickets.
2: If we wanted to end it, we'd first have to find a way to replace that revenue, wouldn't we?
20: The idea that lotteries have actually meaningfully addressed budget problems is a complete fallacy. There's a very prominent report that came out of the Rockefeller Institute that showed how lottery revenues and gambling revenues as a whole, including casino revenues, actually make state budget deficits worse. The only way you make money in lottery is you got to either get people to wager more or you got to sell more and more products. The Mega Millions and these Powerball games, that's not really where the lotteries make their money. They make most of their money on scratch tickets. And almost 70% comes from that. So they're selling $20, $30 scratch tickets. The state of Texas sells a $50 scratch ticket.
2: Do you have any idea, Les, of the percentage of the population that has a gambling addiction?
20: The common number that the gambling industry itself will use is that essentially 4% of the population has a gambling addiction problem. So that's one out of every 25 people. That's for the general population. The fundamental question is, what is the rate of gambling addiction and problem gambling behavior amongst people who use lottery products and use casinos on a regular basis? Lotteries make 70% of their money from 10% of the players. One of my most powerful statistics of all is that 1 out of 5 Americans think the best way to get long-term economic security in this country is to play the lottery. Think about that. I mean, that's a perversion of the American dream, where we once were a country of small savers. We've turned them into a nation of habitual bettors. This whole issue of lotteries spreading across the country, it was never citizen-led. These weren't everyday citizens picking up saying, I want to buy $20 scratch tickets. This was big-time lottery companies, gambling companies pushing these products. I'd love to have a national debate on the lottery, because we've never had a meaningful debate about the government program of predatory gambling before in this country, and we're hoping to make that happen.
2: Well, the organization is Stop Predatory Gambling. Their website is stoppredatorygambling.org. You can check that out. Les Burnell is the executive director. Les, we want to thank you so much for joining us on InfoTrack.
20: My pleasure. Thanks for your interest.
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21: 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Chip, good morning. Welcome to Jersey Magazine. For listeners who might not be aware of the organization, tell us about it.
22: Good morning, Jim. Well, first, thanks for having me. I really appreciate it. Yeah, America's Grow and Road. It's a program where predominantly our volunteers, we all come together and support our staff. We've got 14,000 volunteers that help us harvest and distribute produce that goes across the four corners of New Jersey for those folks faced with hunger and food insecurity, but also goes well beyond that to another 28 states. We've got 423 acres here in Hunter County that's 100% dedicated to just feeding those folks who, again, are faced with hunger and are on some rough times.
21: The origins of America's Grow and Row are very interesting. It started as a project with your then four-year-old daughter.
22: Yeah, you know what? Back in 2002, the year prior, I moved out and was relocated to this beautiful area. I was working for Unilever. It's a huge consumer product goods company working in the food division. And long story short, when we came out here, my daughter, you know, was four, and I wanted to start a daddy-daughter project with her. And drove by a farm. It said that there's little plots available for rent, little by 30 by 30 foot plots. And never planted anything, Jim, and ever before. And I figured, well, how hard could this possibly be? I thought it'd be a great experience to teach her how to, you know, plant and then have the curiosity and wonder and want to eat healthy, right, as the plants grew. Thought it'd be a good little exercise. But, you know, we had all this extra produce and we didn't know what to do with it because we had this tiny little garden. It was just my wife and four-year-old daughter at the time. And so, what do we do? So lo and behold, you know, we were giving it away to family and friends and such. But then we saw this three-line article in the local paper. And it said, if you have extra produce, to bring it down to the food pantry and to grow a row for the hungry. And that's really how the program started. So we went down there, we dropped off some produce. And I vividly remember this one experience where going down there, and just imagine when you go to a food pantry, you know, I don't know if you've been to one before, but you know, back in the day, we'll call it, you know, 24 years ago, almost 25 years ago, when we went down there and dropped off the produce, there was no coolers because eating healthy wasn't as, you know, much of an initiative back then as it is now, especially for those faced with food insecurity. So they didn't have coolers, refrigerators, or anything. So they said, well, just put the produce on the rack, the empty rack. So we did. And we walked out and checked the box, good deed for the day, I'm out of here. And a woman came running after me. And I remember her eyes were like wide open and she was panicked and she was begging me. She said, sir, please promise me you'll come back again for health reasons. I need fresh fruits and vegetables, but they don't have any here at all. Will you promise me you'll come back? And the answer clearly was yes. And so we did some research, realized that a million people in the state of New Jersey were faced with hunger and food insecurity. There's things called food deserts, areas that are geographically defined as not having access to fresh fruits and vegetables, people who live in these communities. And then we realized that, you know, that our little garden was much more than just an experience for my daughter, Kira. It had a much greater good and that God had a calling for me and my family. So we chose to follow that path.
21: Yeah, that's some father-daughter project right there. If you think about it, right? You mentioned a million people with food insecurity here in New Jersey, and to put that into some perspective, that's more than the population of Essex County. It is more than the population of Morris and Somerset counties combined. And for a state that is relatively wealthy, we have a lot of high income areas in the state of New Jersey. 1 million people dealing with food insecurity is just staggering and shouldn't be allowed to happen.
22: Yeah, you know, the numbers blow you away, but if you really want to put things in context, that first year, Jim, we harvested and distributed 120 pounds for those in need, but now we're harvesting and distributing 4.3 million pounds a year. And that translates to over 28 miles worth of people that we're feeding every single day within our 16-week season. Every single day, just imagine, you know, a line of people 28 miles long. And I'm kind of forgiving because I assume everyone's just a foot wide. But that's just putting things in perspective, you know, 1 million people in the state. That's a lot of people who are looking for the next meal. And so what we do here at GrowRo is we always want to take care of home base. Now, I mentioned earlier that we do spread our produce across, you know, 28 other states as well. But take care of home base first. And so we started an initiative working with the local food banks here in the state, you know, the top five food banks. And we all came together and we figured out how can we keep more of our produce here in state. So traditional year, 35% of our produce stays in-house. The balance goes out to the other states. But last year, we put this initiative together, worked together, started off as a pilot, immediately became a program because it was so successful. We were able to keep 63% of our produce here in the state of New Jersey by changing some of the practices and, you know, the process and such, getting the food out to the food banks and sorting and, you know, the right package sizes and that sort of thing. So, it was a very successful year. But, you know, unfortunately, you know, that need is great. And we at GrowRo, you know, we're not the solution. We're part of the solution. So we work with food banks and other agencies that are able to help us to get the food out to those folks who need it the most at that ground level.
21: Your 2026 Fresh Produce Initiative, your flagship program, what are the goals for this year?
22: So this year, 4.3 million pounds, and that's just, again, it was 4.2 million pounds last year, but this year, we're nudging up to 4.3 million pounds, 14,500 volunteers to come out and help support our efforts. We have a farm team that kind of does the heavy lifting. They get everything teed up for our volunteers to come out and harvest. So they make it kind of easy. So anyone can come out and be part of the program. But education is key. So 2,000 folks, adults and youth, predominantly underserved areas, deep penetration education for them. Where they learn about healthy eating, you know, where their food comes from, how to be able to have a healthy diet on a budget. And so those are the types of things that we do during the off season. We also have 1,000 folks from underserved areas that come out and they're able to harvest as well as part of a give back opportunity. They want to be engaged and have some ownership in the program as well. So that's another element. And of course, around 800 youth from underserved areas come out to the farm. They harvest for the first time. They go into the kitchen. They can prepare meals with our chef. Full farm-to-table experience. There's something for everyone here, Jim. we touch all elements here.
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22: 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And if you want to help in the fields and volunteer, click on the volunteer button. If you want to help make a contribution and invest in our organization, click on the donor button. I should tell you that all of our funding comes from either individuals, private foundations, or corporations. We do not accept any state or federal funding. The only time we did that was during COVID for obvious reasons. Everyone thought the wheels were going to blow off, right? But all of our funding comes from those sources. So everything that we're doing here is based on the goodness of those individuals and companies.
21: You know, so often you hear of food insecurity around the Thanksgiving time, around as we get to the holiday season, and yet it is an ongoing issue here in America and specifically here in New Jersey, as we've been talking about. So I'm really glad, Chip, that you and I had a chance to talk about the program today.
22: Yeah, it's the hunger's all year long. You know, people tend to think about it more during the holidays and such. The programs that the food banks have, trying to help bridge that throughout the course of the year. But it really is, it's something that really is a silent hidden issue, you know, and you don't recognize. Like, there could be people you bump into all day long that are part of that million. You know, you could be at the supermarket, someone's ringing up your food and they're on assistance. And we've heard these stories before. You know, and so people work in multiple jobs is trying to make ends meet. And so we're here to help bridge that. And again, not with just food, but healthy food. You know, it's not empty calories. It's food that's going to help kids, you know, the 1 in 5 children that are going hungry as well. So, it's unfortunately it's something that's chronic, seems to be getting worse. But, you know, in that case, we just put more in the ground and try to get more out for those folks who need it.
21: And again, if you want more information on the organization, how you can help, it's americasgrowarow.org. Chip Palix, thank you so much for your time this morning on Jersey Magazine. Continued success.
22: Jim, thanks so much and all the best. And we'll see you at the farm.
21: This morning on Jersey Magazine, my guest is Terry Ann Zander from Greater Middlesex and Morris Habitat for Humanity. We've got some good stuff to talk about. Terry Ann, good morning and welcome to Jersey Magazine.
4: Good morning, Jim. Thanks for having me.
21: First, for listeners who may not be aware of the organization, tell us about it, what you do.
4: Oh, sure. Well, Greater Middlesex Morris Habitat for Humanity is one of the largest affiliates of Habitat. Most people know Habitat as the affordable home builder. We are, known for that. We also repair homes, which a lot of people don't know, but we've been doing it in Morris County for over 40 years. And Middlesex was aligned with us several years ago, 6 years ago. So we've expanded our reach. I just returned from the Jimmy Carter Work Project. Everybody affiliates the Habitat for Humanity with Jimmy Carter, former president, and we're more than that, but he certainly put us on the map.
21: Put me in the category of people who did not know that you repair homes. I've actually helped on a couple of builds over the years, working with WDHA, but I did not know that you do repairs.
4: Oh, yes. That's actually the greater impact for us, because we repair about 100, 130 homes per year, which obviously you can do more of them and impact more families with everything from critical home repairs, aging in place, you know, accessibility into homes after people, you know, we get older. We need things and everything from ramps and fire alarm system, roofing, masonry, all kinds of things. And it is one of our greater impact areas in our organization.
21: I know you're currently looking for sponsors and volunteers. What's involved with volunteering?
4: Well, volunteering is really simple. You need the right attitude, a smile, the willingness to learn, and show up. We are looking for volunteers, always looking for volunteers. And volunteering doesn't always mean building in a home. It also means, it could mean administrative functions in the office. There's always different ways to contribute. But we are looking for volunteers, particularly this month for Women Build, which is our big month-long campaign empowering women to build homes.
21: Now, you mentioned that you don't have to work on the building itself, but I will point out, as someone who has done that, it is a lot of fun. It's very rewarding, and I have a little bit of handyman experience, not a whole lot. You don't need any to do
4: that. That's correct. No, you don't need anything. Like I said, you just really need the willingness to learn. We have a crew on site that kind of guides you step by step, and you can learn everything from painting and caulking to framing to landscaping. It's all in there, and it depends. Every job site is different depending on where we are in the process.
21: You know, the joke in my family, Terry Ann, is that it took me 6 weeks to build a closet in our master bedroom when we moved in here. And there's a home around the corner from us that in less time than that put an addition on. And the guy did it himself.
5: watching this thing go up. I can't even build a closet.
4: It's so funny. You know what? And you have to be able to laugh at yourself. And you mentioned having fun, and that's what it's about. I mean, we're all giving back. We all bring a different level of skills to the table. Some of us less than others. And so, you know what? We just have a good time, and it makes people feel good about doing good for others. And that's what it's all about.
5: If I do say so myself, the closet came out really nice. All right.
4: Well, you're very detail-oriented, right?
5: Apparently. What's involved with sponsorships? What do you need with regard to that, Terri Ann?
4: Well, sponsorships are a great way to help fund the work, right? Volunteerism is one way to help fund the work. We don't have to pay individuals, but also in the supplies. You know, it takes a lot of money to build a home. You had materials to build your closet. Sponsorships, we have all different levels. We do have 6 current sponsors for our Women Build Initiative this month. And those sponsorships range everywhere from $25,000 down to $1,200. We are also, for people who don't have that capacity in sponsorship, we also are encouraging people to do what we call peer-to-peer fundraising. And what they can do is assemble a team and raise money for us as individuals. And all of that information can be found on our website, on our Women Build Hub. But again, all kinds of opportunities. And if you have something in mind, you want to provide a service instead of an actual financial contribution, we're certainly open to talking about that too. 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
4: Great. 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And you'll find sponsorship information. You'll find information about volunteering. 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
5: Terri Ann Zander from GMM Habitat for Humanity. Best of luck with the endeavor, and thanks for joining us this morning.
4: Thanks so much, Jim. Appreciate your time.
5: We're joined this morning by author Scott Davis. His new book, The Last of the Old Breed, an oral history of the final Marines from World War II. Scott, good morning. And let me start by, it's more a comment than anything else. I am stunned by how strong the memories are of these men who are well into their 90s now.
6: Oh, yeah. The memories don't leave you, especially when they're as violent as what they experienced in their youth.
5: And the other thing that stood out to me through reading the book was how unprepared we as a country were for this war. Never mind these men who, you know, many of them coming off of farms, but so many of them almost a year into the war were still using helmets and rifles from the First World War.
6: Yeah, it's really incredible. And the growth that the Marine Corps saw during the war is incredible as well. We went from about 60,000 men by the end of the war to 500,000. And like you said, we're pulling guys off of farms, from cities, all over. And we really were not prepared, carrying weapons from the First World War on the Guadalcanal. By the end of the war, we really ramped up and had a mechanized modern army or military. So it is incredible the growth that happened and went on.
5: As you interviewed these men, what stuck out to you the most?
6: As you said before, the how real and visceral the memories were even 80 years after the war. I mean, I'm talking to men who sometimes 101, 102, 103 years old, and they can tell you these things like they happened yesterday. And just how violent the memories were as well. It's really incredible that people could experience these things and come back and live normal lives, because you'd meet these guys and they look like your grandpa. You know, they looked like normal people, but then they tell you a story and you go, oh my gosh, I can't believe that that happened to you. That really struck me.
5: And in so many of these cases, these stories were never told before. Now, you just mentioned grandfather. You know, my dad was a World War II veteran. His dad was a World War I veteran. Neither one of them, Scott, ever told me anything other than, yeah, I served on a ship. Yeah, I went to boot camp. And I know that my father never saw combat. I don't know about my grandfather. Again, he never spoke about it.
6: Yeah, that's a famously silent generation. Part of it comes from there were 16 million guys that served in the U.S. military during World War II. And it was a thing like, who am I going to talk to? You know, you talk to your neighbor who landed at D-Day, you know, but I was at Iwo Jima. We've all got these experiences and I'm not going to talk about it. And for other people, it was just simply too hard. You don't want to talk about seeing your friends get killed. They're just a famously silent generation. Only at the latter years of their life did I think a lot of them open up and realize this is history. This needs to be spoken about.
5: One of the things that also struck me, and I know you have a YouTube channel, The Vietnam Experience, and maybe it's because this was in particularly a similar part of the world as Vietnam, but how many of these stories that these men told you that mirrored what I know of the Vietnam War?
6: Yeah, it's almost eerie in some senses. In Vietnam, you hear some of these stories about guys NVA soldiers rushing camps, and it's the same thing as that was happening in World War II. These human wave attacks and same ideas that I'm sorry to say about Asian people and some racist ideas, some of the propaganda that was going on at the time. There's a lot of parallels, and it is eerie.
5: One of the great stories that's in the book involves a veteran meeting a survivor, a Japanese soldier. And I believe that was William Darling, I think was his name, in 2014. And the two of them, neither one spoke the other's language, but it's all these years later. And there's an interpreter with them and a handshake. And they realize that they were pretty close to each other in one particular battle.
6: Yeah. That was a beautiful story because Bill forgave him. They ended up hugging each other during that meeting on Peleliu. And Bill really shocked me too, because, you know, he was, I can't remember at that time, I think he might've still been in his 80s. When I interviewed him, he was 98 years old, but he had started to feel more kinship with that man and the Japanese soldiers he had fought than some Americans. I'm sorry to say that the country had just changed and times had changed, but he developed a lot of respect for the Japanese. And he shocked me a little bit saying how much he respected that man and kinship he felt with those old Japanese warriors, people that he hated in his youth, but now in his old age, he admired and even considered a friend, this one guy.
5: Well, one of the other veterans, and I can't use his exact quote here on the radio, but he said that he realized that they were just part of the same bleeping system that he was, just his other country.
6: Yeah, that was Mike Laddick, I'm sure. He really said how it was, but it's a little bit of a depressing thing, but he was somebody that was very beset by his experiences. And again, he realized that those guys that he was fighting, even though they were brutal and the Marines were brutal to them, he was able to forgive in his later years. And it was really beautiful in some way that he was able to do that.
5: I don't know what they referred to it in World War I. I think it was shell shock, but it was combat fatigue in World War II. And there are numerous stories, including one with a veteran named Frank Wright, who's told that they need to take his arm off and he wouldn't let them do it. And then obviously that developed more as we got through the Vietnam era into post-traumatic stress disorder.
6: Yeah. And mental health was something that just wasn't talked about during that in that generation. And it is a funny thing that when Iraq and Afghanistan kicked off, PTSD became a more accepted diagnosis. This is a real medical thing that you can have. And some of these World War II guys who came back and they had blast concussions and they were having nightmares, some of these guys thought they were going crazy. They thought they were cracking up. And then when there's a real medical diagnosis in Iraq and Afghanistan, some of these World War II guys took that and clung to it. And they even put it in the titles of the books they wrote and stuff saying, and they told people proudly, I have PTSD. I don't know if proud is the right word, but they had an explanation for what had been going on for the last 60 years. And they almost clung to this term.
5: I mentioned that my dad had served in World War II and did not see any action, which was different from his first cousin who was in the Army Air Force and shot down over Belgium in a B-17 about 6 days after the Normandy invasion, spending the last 11 months of the war in a German prisoner of war camp. And in fact, the camp that he was in was shown in the Masters of the Air series, and he kept a diary while he was

0: were two that were appropriate for somebody my age. And in some ways, it almost felt like a calling. It was something that I was wanted to do and something maybe I was meant to do. And it kind of snowballed into these projects with Vietnam veterans and World War II veterans. It's talking to these people is so compelling I don't know, there's no better rush for me than getting a good story and knowing that these stories are preserved and people are going to listen to them and hear them for a really long time.
1: And there are some amazing stories in this book. It's The Last of the Old Breed, an oral history of the final Marines from World War II. You can check out Scott, information on him and all his books at scottdavisbooks.com. Scott, congratulations on the book. Thank you for your time this morning.
0: Yeah, appreciate you having me on. Appreciate the opportunity.
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6: Hello, everyone, and welcome to E-Bible Fellowship's The Bible Exalted program. I'm your host, Gary Daniels, and today we're seeking the Bible's answers to various topics in which the Bible has the final say in the matter. Joining us today are our three panel speakers, Bob Grandy, Chris McCann, and Carl von Haringa. This is our 11th episode, so welcome again, radio listeners, folks watching on Zoom, YouTube, and other social media platforms. We are blessed and privileged to be with you either on the radio or on your speaker. Today's discussion is the world is divided because it's judgment day versus the world is divided, but nothing out of the ordinary. So I'll say that again. The world is divided because it's judgment day versus the world is divided because it's just nothing out of the ordinary. And where do we go from there? So once again, this is a 1 hour program. Folks who are watching on social media, or on YouTube, this will be a 1.5 hour program. So folks listening on air on the radio, we will have a 1 hour program. All right. Again, the title of this program is The World is Divided Because It's Judgment Day versus The World is Divided, But Nothing Out of the Ordinary. And where do we go from there? Okay. Let's start with our first panel speaker, and that would be you, Bob.
7: Thanks, Gary, and hello, everyone. I'd like to start off today for people who are not familiar with the Bible and E-Bible Fellowship. I'd like to start off by going through and

0: laying out a few important dates from God's biblical calendar, which ends with Judgment Day. And we've learned that Jesus was actually born in the year 7 BC, according to our calendar, and that he was crucified and buried and rose from the grave and ascended back to heaven in 33 AD. And on the day of Pentecost in 33 AD, the church age officially began and 3,000 souls were saved. And we read about that in the book of Acts. 1,955 years later, the church age ended on May 21, 1988, just 30-some years ago. And this was this day was the last day before Pentecost in that year. God's spiritual judgment on the churches officially began 2,300 days later on September 7th, 1994. And this is all from, we've all derived these dates from the Bible. On September 7, 1994, God began to pour out the latter rain gospel to save a great multitude of people outside of the congregations. And no one was saved in the church anywhere in the world during the, time period was the Great Tribulation, which lasted from May 21, 1988 until May 21, 2011. And this was an exact 8,400 days, or which was equivalent to 23 exact years. No more salvation was going on in the churches. And this was one of the features of God's spiritual judgment on the corporate church. And the same cup of God's spiritual judgment that was going on in the churches began to be poured out on the whole world starting on May 21, 2011. And this is the day that the Bible insists that Judgment Day began. Now, the Bible also contains much evidence that Judgment Day will end with the annihilation of this universe, and the with the exception of God's elect people who will live and dwell with Jesus in the new heavens and new earth. So when Judgment Day began on May 21, 2011, God shut the door to any new salvation of souls anywhere in the world. And in addition, he also dethroned Satan from all rule and authority that he had over the world and corporate church. And this is what God calls Babylon. We read about that in Revelation 18, verse 2, and I'll read that. And he cried mightily with a strong voice, saying, Babylon the Great is fallen. And this is talking about the world. And is become the habitation of devils and the hold of every foul spirit and a cage of every unclean and hateful bird. So when Judgment Day began, Christ began to rule this world from his judgment throne as King of Kings and Lord of Lords. And his program of judgment calls for the division of Satan's kingdom, this world. And we read about this, and I have a few verses I'd like to read. We read this in Matthew 12, verse 25. And Jesus knew their thoughts and said unto them, every kingdom divided against itself is brought to desolation, and every city or house divided against itself shall not stand. And similarly, it's a parallel verse in Luke 11, verses 17 to 18a. But he, knowing their thoughts, this is Jesus, said unto them, every kingdom divided against itself is brought to desolation, and a house divided against a house falleth. If Satan also be divided against himself, how shall his kingdom stand? Notice the emphasis on division. And lastly, in Mark 3, 24 to 26, and if a kingdom be divided against itself, that kingdom cannot stand. And if a house be divided against itself, that house cannot stand. And if Satan rise up against himself and be divided, he cannot stand, but hath an end. So we're laying out the fact that it's judgment day. It's judgment day is spiritual. You can't see it, but we know it's true because we've learned this from the Bible. And the world is divided because it's judgment day. And so with that, I'd like to open things up and turn it over to the rest of the panel.
1: Go ahead, Carl.
2: I do have a verse to share that is in, because the type of division that we're talking about is, you know, just to help clarify, you know, there's been different types of division. Like, for example, doctrine divides, right? Like in John 7:42, actually verse 43, it says, well, I'll start with verse 42. It says, hath not the scripture said that Christ cometh of the seed of David and out of the town of Bethlehem where David was? So there is a division among the people because of him. Mm. So, you know, doctrine can divide. And of course, there's always been division throughout history ever since the fall into sin. Mankind has become divided, especially we've been separated from God. And so the division that we're seeing in the world is different in the sense that it's unprecedented. That's why the track that we share, it says, why is the world so divided? It emphasizes that it's, yeah, it's got to
0: be. Here it is here.
1: You have to
0: I was going to talk about that. This track explained it all. If you want to get one of these tracks, you can go online and find it at ebiblefellowship.org.
2: I remember.
3: People can also write us if they want that. They can write us info@ebiblefellowship.org.
2: Mm-hmm. I remember we were passing out these tracks in the Philippines, and there was a woman who took the track. And a lot of people there just read the first three words. I don't know if you can hold it up again, because those are the three bold letters, why world divided. And so somebody read that and she corrected them. She said, no, it says, why is the world so divided? And she just emphasized that to this other person, which I thought was good. But that's really the emphasis of the track is it's unprecedented division.
1: If I may say, Chris, you started this series when we were in Merchantville, and it was amazing to hear that study. So I'd like to know, if you don't mind telling us, how did God start to show that to you, and how did that all kind of, what was the genesis of all of that? And then I do have a follow-up after that.
3: Well, you know, like Bob was just saying, the Bible indicates that judgment day has come. All those many scriptures that speak of the day of God's wrath, the day of the Lord, his fierce anger will fall upon you. It's come to pass, and the date it began to come was May 21, 2011. Once you have that understanding, and we get that understanding from the Bible, it's a revelation of God's judgment, then you start looking at other information. Well, what will be the character of this judgment day? And yes, the Bible refers to judgment day, singular. And May 21, 2011 was several years ago, and we're still saying it's Judgment Day because we've learned that it's a prolonged Judgment Day. And for instance, someone might say, well, you got a real problem. You don't understand what singular means. A day is a day. Well, not in the Bible necessarily. In the Bible, God refers to the day of salvation. And that was not a single 24-hour day, but the day of salvation continued for centuries. And it's just recently, on May 21, 2011, the day of salvation ended and the day of judgment began. And again, not a literal 24-hour period, a prolonged period of time, and we're in the midst of it. And biblical evidence is pointing to a year, 2033, for the conclusion. But so once you have that understanding, the Bible locked that date in and won't budge from it, then you start looking, you start realizing, well, it must have been a spiritual judgment, and the Bible does teach spiritual judgments. It's a prolonged judgment. What other characteristics are in view? And then when we go to the Bible, we find scripture like I think Bob mentioned in Mark 3, you know, a house divided cannot stand, a kingdom divided cannot stand. And Satan, if he be divided, he cannot stand but has an end. And they're all synonymous. House, kingdom, Satan. Because the kingdom of Satan really consists of all the unsaved people of all the nations. And so as we're seeing division in the world, and we've been seeing it for years, the track that Bob showed, I think that was published 2017 or 2018. And you know, people are just, some people are, you can't miss it anymore, and they're just becoming aware of it. But we had understanding of this from the Bible years ago now, and we published that track, and you'll find scripture in there, such as 2 Chronicles 20. And this is a historical parable, meaning it was a true historical battle that the people of Judah fought, but they had no need to fight in that battle. God said, God actually fought for them. And there were three enemy armies who were allies. And they were all against Judah, because Judah at that time, no longer, but at that time, was the outward representative of God's kingdom on the earth, and God was with them. They were his people. And so these three armies coming against them really represent the kingdom of Satan, again, consisting of all nations, all the unsaved of the world. And there was a certain unity in the world among the unsaved, who were citizens of the dark kingdom of Satan. And so they began their march to come against Judah, and they were unified. And that's really, when we look back at the world, yes, the world, you know, the topic today is it out of the ordinary? Is it judgment? Is the world divided because it's judgment day? Or is this just usual? And yes, definitely you can look back at the world, even in our own country, and there was civil war. Civil war, that's division, North against South, and many other countries, they've had civil war. And nation against nation, that's the history of the world. But we're talking, and this is what Carl was referring to, something unprecedented, where it's not you know, one nation against another nation doing physical battle, but this we're seeing play out practically everywhere. You know, you hear more and more about people fighting on planes, or people, huge disputes and arguments in the airports, or you know, any kind of restaurant you can think of. You see online these videos. It seems like everyone has a short temper, a short fuse, and is exploding, or road rage everywhere. It's not just one nation against another nation, you know, doing battle like in World War II. This is the citizens, the people of the nations themselves, that are in turmoil, that are marching, protesting, rioting in many instances, toppling governments, or anyone wants to do it, just Google divide or divided or division. And that's not the word of the day. It's not the word of the week. It's been the word for years. And take a look sometime at what's going on in England, what's going on in France, what's going on in Germany, what's going on in Ireland, what has been going on in Canada, and Nepal. Of all countries, I thought Nepal, they have the Dalai Lama. They're a peaceful country. They're nonviolent. Well, they just rioted and overthrew their government. You know why? Because of social media restrictions. So, if you ask people, why is the world so divided? Everyone will give you a reason. It's divided because of climate change. It's divided because of migration or illegal migration. It's divided because of those people over there, that political group. It's divided because of this man. And everybody will give you a different answer. But the Bible's answer, and this is the one everyone should be concerned about, the Bible's answer is the world is divided to this degree that we're witnessing on a daily basis because the world, the kingdom of Satan, has fallen. A kingdom divided cannot stand. And, I think Abraham Lincoln quoted that at the time of the American Civil War. And very pertinent quote. But this isn't just one country. The kingdom of Satan was all the nations. Now, let me just show that.
1: And as you are showing that, Chris, if possible, as you find that, how does that break down for someone who's not really into the Bible? How does that Satan being fallen create disorder? Was Satan kind of organizing this, or is it just a destabilization?
3: No, that's what I was going to say. But first, Christ was tempted in the wilderness by Satan. A lot of people are familiar with that for 40 days. And the devil tempting him said in Luke 4 in verse 5, and the devil taking him up into a high mountain showed unto him all the kingdoms of the world in a moment of time. And the devil said unto him, all this power will I give thee and the glory of them, for that is delivered unto me, and to whomsoever I will, I give it. And then if thou therefore wilt worship me, all shall be thine. That's Satan speaking to the Lord Jesus, showing him all the kingdoms, saying they've been delivered to me, and they were. When mankind, Adam and Eve, fell into sin, then man became subservient to the devil. And everyone's born conceived in sin, born speaking lies, the Bible says. And so all in their sin are servants to sin and to Satan, a citizen of the world, but a citizen that is in the kingdom of Satan, because through the right of conquest, and Satan defeated Adam through the lie. Adam believing the lie really slew him. Through the right of conquest, man became servant to the devil. And it's in Revelation 11, verse 15 and following, that we read, the kingdoms of this world have become the kingdoms of our Lord and of his Christ. And I'll just read this because this gets right into Judgment Day. Revelation 11, and the kingdoms of this world, that's what Satan was offering if Christ would have bowed down. Of course, that's abhorrent. the thought of is abhorred, and Christ didn't need to bow down. He just would take them at the beginning of Judgment Day. And so Christ took the kingdoms of Satan. Revelation 11:15, the seventh angel sounded, and there were great voices in heaven saying, the kingdoms of this world are become the kingdoms of our Lord and of his Christ. And then a little further down, verse 18, and the nations were angry, and thy wrath has come, and the time of the dead, that they should be judged. And don't think that it's just referring to the physically dead, because a sinner is dead while he liveth, dead in trespasses and sins, dead in his spirit. And so May 21, 2011 began Judgment Day, which is called the time. So there is a time, the time of the dead, that they should be judged. But in the same context, Christ took the kingdoms of Satan. He took the kingdoms of this world, began to rule. And Christ, we know, is the judge of mankind. All judgment has been given to him by the Father. And so Christ is presently, and again, going back to that date, presently seated on the judgment throne, ruling the earth and punishing the unsaved inhabitants of the world. So the one behind the division, the one who is dividing or fostering the it's really, of course, men are natural war-faring people because of their sin. It's not hard to get men to fight. It's out of their lusts, out of their sinful desires. One sinfully desires one thing, another has their own sinful desire which opposes that thing, and now they're fierce warriors doing battle, and it plays out again in society. But the one behind the scenes isn't the devil. He's been put down. He's been deposed. It is Christ. It is God. You know, we have to understand that the degree of the world's sin, the multiplying of iniquity that has been going on for decades now, especially as we entered into the end stage of Earth's history, has been extremely offensive to God. It has brought him to a rage, a wrathful rage. And he only kept the world going for the sake of his elect. He accomplished the salvation of all his elect people by May 21, 2011. And that enabled God to no longer be patient, no longer be long-suffering with the people of the world, but to begin the judgment process. And God, to say the least, is not happy with the inhabitants of the earth. He is very angry with them because of their constant offenses on a daily basis. Grievous, gross, terrible iniquity is taking place everywhere in the earth. And so God is troubling the people, nation to nation, and this is the experience we've been yeah. witnessing.
1: Thank you, Chris. I just want to mention here, various polls conducted in 2024 and 2025, it states here, it reveals that a majority of the world's population perceives increasing national and international division among political, economic, and social lines. And in the United States, this is from last year, 8 in 10 Americans perceive the U.S. as being greatly divided. So this division is constantly in the news. You'll hear it as headlines. You'll hear people say, in this divided world today, it'll be right on their tongue. And personally, for someone like me, who's not very strong in the timeline of history, as I try to get stronger in it, I can see that judgment first began at the house of God, We read that, I believe, in 1 Peter. But when the division came at the Tower of Babel, and I believe that's in Genesis chapter 11, God scattered the people abroad, and he confused their language, and he divided them. And it's kind of interesting how the word Babel or Babylon continues on into the Day of Judgment. Do you think there's any tie-in, Chris, to the Tower of Babel and the division that happened at the Tower of Babel and the scattering, and also with what's happening today?
3: Yes. And I'll read from Genesis 11, verse 1. And the whole earth was of one language and of one speech. And it came to pass as they journeyed from the east that they found a plain in the land of Shinar, and they dwelt there. And if you look in the book of Daniel, Shinar is part of Babylon. And the Tower of Babel, you know, that the Hebrew word is either the same as Babylon or very closely related. And this is telling us, you know, what makes the division today stand out is you mentioned judgment beginning at the house of God. Well, God started the end time judgment plan of his by loosing Satan. And Satan has been typified by the king of Babylon. And Satan was loose way back in 1988, May 21, 1988, for 23 years. There was, the Bible calls it Great Tribulation. Until May 21, 2011, to the equivalent day, 23 full years, 8,400 days, it worked out to be. During that time, the world was really pretty much of one mind. That's the time the European Union is forming, and all of Europe is becoming like one nation, right? That was the idea with the European Union. And the mindset of sinners was being spread through the electronic medium, through television, internet, and every way. And especially it was being exported by America through movies, through Hollywood, you know, where there were people who were rapidly going away from God, nothing to do with God. They would mock God and his word, and the church became a mockery, which is very important at that time, because God's judgment was upon it. God left the church at that time. And basically, it was an empty shell, easily, a target for the world, and God wasn't protecting the church. So the world was going, really coming together in opposition against the churches, in opposition against what they perceived to be, the God of the Bible. And you know, they identify the church with the God of the Bible, and they were really more and more of one mind. I use this example, you know, before it would be the big cities that were really going after sin, like San Francisco, New York, Los Angeles. They were. It seemed far away pursuing sin, and then the rest of the country, not so much. But with the explosion of the electronic medium, the mindset of those places, you know, pretty much modern day Sodom and Gomorrah, was sent forth. And the whole nation, not only the nation, but it was exported to all the world and people of many nations. I traveled to my wife's country, Bolivia, in the early 90s, and a very nice place, and nothing like the United States was becoming and had become, you know, I would say very traditional, and the people, very nice people. But then later I went back, several years later, and you couldn't tell, like walking the streets of Santa Cruz, Bolivia was very similar to walking South Street in South Philadelphia. You know, you see the people with the dyed hair, the jewelry everywhere, the tattoos everywhere, and the attitude. Well, how did that happen in such a short period of time? The world was becoming unified in its opposition against God. Satan was winning. That was God's program for that time. Satan would win, be triumphant for 23 years. Now, of course, he didn't win the battle over souls, because God at that time was saving a great multitude to complete his salvation program. But in culture, in society after society, among the nations, there was an uncanny similarity with people on the street of a small nation like Bolivia, or the people, you know, in those big corrupt cities. And that is why this is so striking, what has happened, that one mindset, you know, let's build this tower. And the Tower of Babel was the work of men reaching unto heaven. It was man-centered, man-focused. And God came and he disrupted the building of the tower by giving them different languages. So all of a sudden, they're all speaking one language. They're all of this one mind, you know. We're at the time of the end, this 23 years, people are coming together. Yes, we want a European Union. Actually, we want a world council. We want all the people of the world to be one. And what has happened to that? It's not even in the realm of possibility anymore. People are not coming together. They're against one another on practically every level. And that's the hand of God. He has brought division into the ranks of the armies. And I was going to read 2 Chronicles 20. I'll read this. Somebody else can go on. It says in 2 Chronicles 20, those three armies, they were aligned. You have to be in agreement to start marching against a common enemy, like the Allies from World War II. Well, here, these allied armies, and the book of Joel tells us about the Valley of Jehoshaphat. This is that valley. And in Joel 3, it describes it as Judgment Day. And it says here in 2 Chronicles 20, verse 22, and when they began to sing and to praise, Jehovah set ambushments against the children of Ammon. See, who did it? Was it Satan? No, it's Jehovah. Set ambushments against the children of Ammon, Moab, and Mount Seir, which were come against Judah, and they were smitten. For the children of Ammon and Moab stood up against the inhabitants of Mount Seir, utterly to slay and destroy them. And when they had made an end of the inhabitants of Seir, everyone helped to destroy another. They killed every soldier, killed every other soldier to the last man. No one survived. Three armies, maybe scores of tens of thousands, you know, had to be a big army to come against Judah. And they're all dead by their own hand. The army of God up on the viewing site, maybe at the top of a hill, they look down, they see dead bodies everywhere. And that's how God fights. That's what God is doing now. He has the people of the world have offended him. He's angry against them. He's fighting them, but he's using their own sword that they will use against one another to carry out his judgment.
2: There is actually another similar story. I don't know if it's talked about as much, but the one in 1 Samuel 14, this is just for a little bit of context. This is when Saul was fighting the Philistines. And basically Saul's son had and his armor bearer secretly attacked a Philistine outpost. And that attack caused confusion within the Philistine camp. So, and God sent an earthquake on top of that. And so it says in verse, maybe I'll back up just a little bit. This is 1 Samuel 14. And in verse 15, there's a trembling in the host in the field and among all the people, the garrison and the spoilers. They also trembled and the earth quaked. So it was a very great trembling. And already that makes us think of May 21, the earthquake, the spiritual earthquake that occurred. And in verse 16, and the watchmen of Saul and Gibeah of Benjamin looked, and behold, the multitude melted away, and they went on beating down one another. And then in verse 20, and Saul and all the people that were with them assembled themselves, and they came to the battle. And behold, every man's sword was against his fellow, and there was a very, very great discomfiture. So again, you see that every man's sword is against each other. And then there's just a few other places we read about that. Like, for example, on Ezekiel 38:21, and the wise world so divided tract mentions this verse. And it says, I will call for a sword against him throughout all my mountains, saith Jehovah God, saith the Lord God. Every man's sword shall be against his brother. So already you can see there's multiple accounts in the Bible where an army that was in unity turned against each other and started fighting each other. And also Isaiah 19:2, and I will set the Egyptians against the Egyptians, and they shall fight everyone against his brother and everyone against his neighbor, city against city and kingdom against kingdom. And I'm sure there's other ones that I can't think of at the moment, but if anyone else.
4: Yeah. There's in the book of Daniel, we read about how the Babylonians took all of the goods out of the
1: shields, the targets, when, the spears.
4: Well, yeah, the cups for drinking too. They were having a big party, celebrating, and they were drinking. They're all getting drunk, drinking out of the vessels that they took from the temple that they overthrew in Jerusalem. And then while they were having this party, there's a kind of a famous saying, the handwriting is on the wall. And we read about that in Daniel 5. And it says, in the same hour came forth fingers of a man's hand and wrote over against the candlestick upon the plaster of the wall of the king's palace.
3: Which verse?
4: This is Daniel 5, verse 5. And this is talking about Daniel 5, 25. And this is in Babylon. In the same hour came forth fingers of a man's hand and wrote over against the candlestick upon the plaster of the wall of the king's palace. And the king saw the part of the hand that wrote. Then the king's countenance was changed, and his thoughts troubled him, so that the joints of his loins were loosed, and his knees smote one against another. And then nobody knew what this writing was, and they went and got Daniel, who was he was a child of God, and God gave him the interpretation of what this writing was. It was actually God's finger that wrote on the wall. And down later in verse, let's see, I'll start in verse 22. And thou, his son, O Belshazzar, has not humbled thine heart, though thou knewest all this, but has lifted up thyself against the Lord of heaven, and they have brought the vessels of his house before thee, and thou and thy lords, thy wives, and thy concubines have drunk wine in them, and thou hast praised the gods of silver and gold and of brass, iron, wood, and stone, which see not, nor hear, nor know. And the God in whose hand thy breath is, and whose are all thy ways, hast thou not glorified. Then was the part of the hand sent from him, and this writing was written. And this is the writing that was written: Mene, Mene, Tekel, Upharsin. This, Daniel's going to give the interpretation in verse 26. This is the interpretation of the thing. Mene, God hath numbered thy kingdom and finished it. And Tekel, thou art weighed in the balances and found wanting. Perez, thy kingdom is divided and given to the Medes and the Persians. So this is a true historical parable that really is relating to our time. When Babylon's kingdom was divided and given to the Medes and the Persians, that's equivalent to May 21, 2011, when Judgment Day started. And you can see the emphasis on division there. In verse 28, Perez, the kingdom is divided and given to the Medes and the Persians. So in this context, the Medes and the Persians would be those that are the few God's elect that are, alive and remaining in the world today. And I also wanted to point out another verse. You know, Chris was saying that, of course, everybody knows that Christ is the judge, or at least they should know from the Bible. But they may not be aware that he, and Chris was also saying that he's dividing everything. It's not Satan that's doing it. And we never really understood this verse until we started to understand that it was Judgment Day on May 21, 2011. And this verse in Luke 12, verses 13 to 14, really started to make sense once we realized that it was Judgment Day. And I'll read that in Luke 12, 13 and 14. And one of the company said unto him, Master, speak to my brother that he divide the inheritance with me. And he said, Christ said unto him, Man, who made me a judge or a divider over you? And so we see the two words there, judge and divider. And it's a rhetorical question, because Christ is he is in fact the judge, and he's also the divider, and he's the one that now that he's on his throne, we know that he's already come. He's made his appearance on May 21, 2011, and we know that from everybody's expecting to see him coming in the clouds. The literal physical clouds, but he actually came in the clouds of the Bible. The Bible is a cloud of witnesses. And so we understand that he's come and he's sitting on his throne, and he's judging the world, and he's dividing the world.
1: Thank you, Bob. I just went to interrupt. And folks, if you'd like to call in, we'd love to hear from you. Folks who are listening on the radio, if you find this episode to be intriguing, I personally would like to have several parts to this. This topic is so vast and it's so broad. There's hundreds of hours of Bible study on this particular topic on www.ebiblefellowship.org. And just again, today's topic is the world is divided because it's Judgment Day versus the world is divided, but nothing out of the ordinary. We have about, I would say, 8 minutes or so. So if you'd like to call in to confirm, to disagree, or to just share your perspective on why you think the world is divided, or to just discuss what the reason or the cause would be why the world is divided, we'd like to hear from you.
3: Well, yeah, what Bob was saying about Daniel 5 and the Medes and the Persians, they had a king called Cyrus. And you know, it's also amazing that that the king of Babylon and his lords, his princes, are having a party, you know, with excess, eating and drinking. Because typically when one nation or army would come against a city or a nation, they would lay siege. And it would take months, if not a couple of years, to starve them out, cut off their supplies, and starve them. And we see that, you know, a few times in the Bible, that's the usual tactic. But here, they were having a party. They were not suspecting that their kingdom would fall. And it wasn't until Daniel interpreted the writing and said that you are weighed in the balances and are found wanting, thy kingdom is divided and given to the Medes and the Persians. And then the king Belshazzar gave him a chain of gold about his neck and made a proclamation concerning that he would be third ruler in the kingdom. And then it says in verse 30, in that night was Belshazzar, the king of the Chaldeans, slain, and Darius the Median took the kingdom. And Darius is also Cyrus. It's just another title. He's king of the Medes and Persians. And for one people, he would be Darius. For the other people, he would be Cyrus. But he took it in a night. Apparently, they didn't even know that there was a battle. And historians say that the army of the Medes and Persians, there was like either a dry riverbed or very, very low water in the riverbed. And they marched down the riverbed right into the city, pretty much unopposed. And they took it in the night. Now, what does that sound like? How does Christ come?
0: Like a thief in the night.
3: And Cyrus, over in Isaiah, this is what God says of Cyrus in Isaiah 45, verse 1. Thus saith Jehovah to his anointed, to Cyrus. The word anointed is the word Messiah. Thus says Jehovah to his Messiah, to Cyrus. It also says Cyrus. In the previous chapter, verse 27, that saith to the deep, be dry, and I will dry up thy rivers, that saith of Cyrus, he is my shepherd, and shall perform all my pleasure, even saying to Jerusalem, thou shalt be built, and to the temple thy foundation shall be laid. Very clear typology. Cyrus is a type and figure of Christ, conquering Babylon, who's ruled by the king of Babylon. In the Bible, the king of Babylon's a figure of Satan. Babylon, the kingdom of Satan. What is that kingdom again? According to Satan himself, in the temptation, all the nations of the world. In one night, Christ comes unexpectedly, takes the kingdom. This is May 21, 2011. Well, how can we say it was unexpected when there was worldwide proclamation, Judgment Day on that date? Yeah, but people rejected it. They closed their ears to it. And then when the judgment came, it was spiritual, and no one can see spiritual things. And people rejoiced, as a matter of fact, along with the church, because the church is equally blind, unfortunately. They rejoice. Nothing happened. It was one of the most serious, prolonged proclamations of judgment. Actually, not one. It was the only one like it of its kind. It was unprecedented worldwide, and people were on edge, and then there was rejoicing. You're wrong. We told you no man can know the day or hour. You're wrong. And at that very time, Christ took the kingdoms of this world away from Satan and began judging, and has been the judge and divider of the world since then till now. And this is the reason for the division. The question of the tract: why is the world so divided? The answer: the world is fallen. The kingdom of Satan has come to an end. And the world, his kingdom, has fallen. A house divided cannot stand. If you cannot stand, you fall. And so we see literal historical Babylon fell in one night after 70 years. That 70 years typify the Great Tribulation's 23 years. And then the conclusion of that was May 21, 2011.
0: Yeah, Chris, there's a...
1: Very quickly, we just have a few moments left. So, Bob,
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8: Here they are, the Beatles. Welcome, the Beatles.
3: Hi there, Beatles fans. J.C. Hayes here with a really special edition of Beatles Weekly because it was June 2nd of 1967, this very week, that the Beatles released the amazing album, Sgt. Pepper's Lonely Hearts Club Band. And throughout the hour, we'll salute that album, play a bunch of tracks from it, and hear what the Beatles had to say about it. In fact, here's their producer, George Martin.
9: Pepper started because of their being fed up with touring, and they wanted to spend more time in the recording studio.
3: And from November 1966 through April of 1967, the boys were in that recording studio making magic. Sgt. Pepper's Lonely Hearts Club Band.

0: The first two tracks that started out the album, Sgt. Pepper's Lonely Hearts Club Band, a very special tribute this weekend to that LP. And here, Paul McCartney talks about the idea behind the band.
1: I made a suggestion. I said, really, to get away from ourselves, how about if we just become sort of an alter ego band?

0: amazing production work on that track and pretty much the whole album, right? It's the Beatles' Sgt. Pepper LP Celebration, Lovely Rita, and Fixing a Hole here on Beatles Weekly. J.C. Hayes enjoying the music with you once again as we salute the LP that was released this week in 1967. You know, Paul McCartney already told us about his idea behind the band, but whose idea was the name of the band? And this is another interesting story as told by Paul.
1: I was coming back on a plane, and I was with our roadie, Mal. He said, well, pass the salt and pepper. And he said, salt and pepper. I said, what? He said, salt and pepper. And I thought he said, Sergeant Pepper. I said, that's great. Wait a minute, hold that right there. So that was the idea planted. And then, because I'd been listening to all this sort of alternative music, I thought, wait, what about that for an idea? You know, we'll pretend we're another band when we make this album. And the idea was, when you walk up to the microphone, John, you won't be John Lennon. You'll be a guy out of this group, so you can...

John Lennon was inspired by a Kellogg's Corn Flakes commercial when he wrote that song, Good Morning, Good Morning, included on Sgt. Pepper's Lonely Hearts Club Band, our featured album on this weekend's Beatles Weekly. And we'll get back to more from Sgt. Pepper. But what do you say we head a little further north and go into the double white album for this classic by George Harrison?

0: Well, the two sides of George Harrison, that one there, very early music on Meet the Beatles, Don't Bother Me, first song George had written as a member of the Beatles by himself. And before that, from the White Album, of course, While My Guitar Gently Weeps, known as certainly one of George's best ever. More from the Sgt. Pepper album coming up in our salute to that LP on the anniversary of its release. Plus, we'll head into the solo corner with tracks by George and Paul.
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0: 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Pepper's Lonely Hearts Club Band, where John Lennon tells us about LSD.
6: This is the truth. My son came home with a drawing and said, showed me this strange-looking woman flying around. I said, what is it? He said, it's Lucy in the Sky with Diamonds. And I thought, that's beautiful. I immediately wrote a song about it. Uh-huh. The song had gone out, the whole album had been published, and somebody noticed that the letters spelt out LSD. And I had no idea about it. And, of course, after that, I was checking all the songs to see what the letters spelt out. Yeah. They didn't spell out anything, none of the others. And it wasn't about that at all, you know.

that was Paul McCartney during his Fred Astaire era. The Sgt. Pepper track known as When I'm 64 and Lucy in the Sky with Diamonds before that. John Lennon told the story to Dick Cavett while he was there in the early 70s. J.C. Hayes, we're saluting Sgt. Pepper. We'll have more later on, but now it's time for our solo corner to find out what John Paul George and Ringo were doing in the 70s. In fact, maybe even the 80s, as this track from Paul McCartney was a big hit as the title track of his album, Tug of War. That album, number one this week in 1982. It's a

The album that hit number one this week in 1982 here in America, Tug of War, the title track. Boy, so good as Paul McCartney got back with his producer from the Beatles, George Martin, to work on that project. And boy, did it come out spectacular. Sounds really, really good, doesn't it? Let's move to George Harrison right now, as this week in 1973, George releases an album known as Living in the Material World. And lots of great tracks, but the one that stands out to me is the title track here on Beatles Weekly.

Around this week in 1973, the album released Living in the Material World. George Harrison sounding so terrific on that track here on Beatles Weekly. By the way, that same year, this week in 1973 as well, while George was releasing a new album, Paul McCartney and Wings' Red Rose Speedway album was number one here in America, as well as the single My Love, which was also number one. But let's hear an album track now from Red Rose Speedway here in the Solo Corner on Beatles Weekly.

0: Paul says it's getting better. John says can't get much worse. A typical Beatles song written by two of the greatest songwriters of all time. Putting the wraps on this weekend's Beatles Weekly, our salute to Sergeant Pepper. J.C. Hayes, thanks so much for tuning into the show. 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Until next weekend, same time and place. I'll see you back here. Don't forget, keep your eyes on the long and winding.
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2: 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We're in a very dangerous place in the world.

0: Today, are we losing our democracy? Joining me this morning, Jeff Advocate, attorney, advocate in Rosenberg, former prosecutor. Welcome to the show.
1: Thanks for having me back this morning.
0: Mary Sabrin, author, professor of finance, Republican, libertarian. Welcome to you.
2: Good to be with you again, Jesse.
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3: Thank you for being here. Thanks for having me.
0: And former Assemblyman Thomas Giblin, former labor union officer. Welcome to you.
4: Thank you for having me, and I appreciate being on the program.
0: Oh, we're glad to have you on. You know, Trump is defending ICE even after New Jersey protests. Even our governor, Mikey Sherrill, our congressman and assemblyman in New Jersey are not allowed access to the New Jersey Detention Center. Should this be? What can we do about it? This is awful. They should have access to the company because people in ICE are dying by suicide at an alarming rate. I want to get all your comments on that. We'll start with you, Assemblyman Thomas Giblin.
4: I think one of the conditions that we're seeing here is that a lot of unauthorized, uneducated people are getting involved in activities that are beyond their control. And they're starting to compound it in many different circles as if it was legitimate and authorized based on some theory that they've been given.
0: And Mary Sabrin, how do you feel about them not being allowed access, especially our governor, Mikey Sherrill?
2: Well, I think it's incumbent upon people who have access. It should be people should have access to people who have been rounded up by ICE to see exactly what their legal status is, to see if there are any warrants against them, and to get them proper legal representation. I think the whole concept of, as we celebrate the 25th anniversary of the Declaration, one of the foremost principles was no warrantless searches and protection of civil liberties. And I think we have to keep that in mind, no matter what your legal status is, your immigration status is. And to me, as someone who's fought long and hard for civil liberties, we need to really have the judicial system step in and allow people access to people who've been detained by ICE. And that people have to follow the rule of law, Jesse. That's a simple concept that everyone should embrace.
0: Absolutely. Jeff Advocate, what's your stand on that?
1: Well, first of all, I agree with what Murray just explained, but I want to add maybe a different perspective or a different angle on all of this. I disagree with almost every single thing that President Trump does, and I disagree with almost everything single way that he handles the federal government. However, I'm trying to find a positive spin, and the positive spin is that he has pushed every envelope, every single envelope, to the edge of the table. And even though he's bending the system in every single day, the system has not broken. I think that what he's doing is proving to us that the government overall, with the way the Constitution is established, is still stronger than any individual leader.
0: And Fred Stofak, with people dying in those facilities...
3: Well, I don't know. I think Jeff may be being a little bit too optimistic. I mean, we're throwing people in a prison without any recourse and not allowing public officials to see what's going on. Now, I realize that it's a technicality. Mikey was not allowed in because it's a federal facility and they only allow by law federal officials like Congress people to visit the facility. So they kept her out because of the technicality, but that's still... That's really, I don't know, Jeff, is not pushing the envelope off the table and getting away with it.
0: And Norris Akhmatov, you served in the Army during Vietnam era at Fort Knox Armor School and training brigades, and you're trustees of the Welcome Home Vets. What is your stand on that? Should people be allowed into these detention centers, people like our governor and officials?
4: I think everybody should be allowed that's legitimately authorized to inspect and overview the facilities, because this is a concept beyond the norm. This is something new that was created by the whim of a few people. And I agree with the judge that this is a court issue. And the Constitution says that we have the right to a balance of powers and a balance of inspection. And This is unauthorized, illegal, and unconstitutional from my point of view.
0: Well, I think that's a good point of view. And changing the subject, Donald Trump honored 13 United States servicemen killed in his Iran war. He also offered some remarks that day, and I want to reiterate them for you. He said, quote, "In Operation Epic Fury, we lost 13 wonderful souls, wonderful special people. These incredible men and women gave their lives to ensure that the world's number one state sponsor of terror in Iran will never have a nuclear war. To my knowledge, they've never had a nuclear war." Trump went on to say these 13 selfless gifts that these men gave will not be in vain. "Our debt to you is everlasting, and it's always going to end in victory." And he said, "We're having victories all over the place, more than we've had in many, many decades. Do you see any victories in today's economy with high gas prices, food prices, laws making it harder to vote, and taking away women's rights? I want you all to comment on that." Who wants to start?
3: Oh, hi, this is Fred Snowflack. Mr. Donald Trump talks like this all the time. So, I mean, you got to take it with a grain of salt. I mean, and he's talking about military victories. You know, what does he say? He's ended 6 wars or 7 wars or something ridiculous like that, which is kind of not exactly provable. So, I mean, obviously the country does owe a debt of gratitude to the 13 military men who perished, just like it does to, as he noticed on Memorial Day, to all our soldiers who have perished on the fields of combat. So, I mean, that's something that you can't criticize, but I don't know about having many, many victories. I would question that.
0: And Norris Akhmatov, where do you stand on that?
4: I agree with Mr. Flack. He did not end all of these wars. He did not even participate in these wars. He just had a signing ceremony at his desk in Washington, especially when he supports the people that fought the wars like Putin and China. And this is beyond the pale. He's not the peacemaker. He's the corrupter. He's the instigator. And I don't know if he's going to be paying for it in this world or the next. But this turn is coming soon.
1: Can I add a point?
0: Yes.
1: Listen, I think it's getting to be more and more common knowledge that President Trump has lost all credibility almost every single time he opens his mouth. Quite frankly, it's so severe that one pundit said on the news the other day that he doesn't know who to believe. The American government, when they come out with information and statistics, or the Iranian government. That's a real sore spot. However, quite frankly, to be honest, I still like his effort and his desire to stop Iran from having any nuclear capability. I still think that is a very good goal for America.
0: And Murray Sabrin, your take on this.
2: Yeah, Jesse, as you know, when I campaigned for the U.S. Senate, I oppose any military intervention, no matter who it was done by, whether it was Bush 1 or Bush 2, and now Trump. President ran on a peace platform, just as Roosevelt did in 1940, and Johnson in 64, and Woodrow Wilson in 1916. So ironically, the candidate that runs on a peace platform becomes a war president soon thereafter. And so the president needs to declare victory and go home because this war is not in the interest of the American people. It's costing us a fortune, which we don't have money. All the dollars have to be borrowed, which is increasing our national debt. And we see what's happening to the supply chain. Oil prices are up, food prices are up because fertilizer is not getting through the Strait of Hormuz. War is disastrous for the people who fight the war, for the people on the ground, the civilians. And there's been death and destruction throughout the Middle East because of Israel and the United States thinking that Iran wants a nuclear weapon. They denounced nuclear weapons. And so why we have this mythology that Iran wants to build a bomb is absurd. Analysts from the CIA, the U.S. intelligence services have announced that there's no evidence that Iran is going to build a nuclear weapon. So again, we're being fed lies in order to keep the neocons and the Israeli lobby happy, because they're the ones that want to neutralize Iran.
0: very interesting, and some of them.
3: I can just sign off. This is Fred Snowflake. Okay. I know Jeff has raised this point before, but I mean, it wasn't a great deal, but the deal that Barack Obama put together prevented the Iranians from getting a nuclear weapon. This is not only an issue because of Donald Trump, because Donald Trump tore up that agreement. I mean, this whole thing is Donald Trump's making, and I don't think we can give him any credit at all.
0: And
1: also, Murray, I don't understand why you're so confident that it's okay to trust Iran, but it's not okay to trust the U.S. How do you know who to believe these days? I don't believe that Iran has no interest in nuclear.
2: Well, they may now because they were attacked unnecessarily. And by the way, and I've mentioned this on previous programs, Jesse, Israel has anywhere from 80 to 200 nuclear weapons. They've never signed the Nuclear Proliferation Treaty. They've never acknowledged the worst kept secret in the world. And so why is it okay for Israel to have so many nuclear weapons in the Mideast? They are, in effect, destabilized the Mideast with nuclear weapons. And there are people who think that if things get really dicey in the Mideast, Israel will use the Samson option, which is using a nuclear weapon against one of its neighbors. And so we have to renounce anyone who wants to use a nuclear weapon, and we should have international disarmament talks about getting rid of these god-awful weapons.
0: Very interesting. And Senator Thomas Giblin, I'll give you the last word on that.
5: Well, as was mentioned, you know, we had a deal during the tenure of President Obama. All this is accomplished with the recent effort in Iran is we've weakened it and then put us in a more vulnerable position. You know, we need some sanity here. You know, we're all going to kill each other. And what could be the end result? Because you know, we have to have some, like, disarmament commission, as was mentioned, and, you know, try to bring people together and diffuse some of this, you know, whether President Trump realizes or not, he's created more chaos than existed. He's put us on our knees with the economy, and, you know, we have to, you know, stop this insanity.
0: And President Trump said the Iran is largely negotiated. Do you think Iran agrees to this, Jeff Advocate?
1: I'm not convinced that either side has agreed to it. And that's a real detriment, because if you can't trust your own government, that's one of the most horrible situations you could ever be in. Just because Trump says there's an agreement doesn't mean there is one. And quite frankly, I'm not convinced that even if there was one, it'd be honored by Iran.
0: And Murray Sabrin, what do you say on that?
2: Well, the point is, when you have negotiations, Jesse, very sensitive negotiations, the president and his counterpart in Iran, whoever that is, should keep their mouths shut and let the negotiators do what they do and come up with a final agreement. And every time Trump opens his mouth, unfortunately, the markets move. And that's not what a president should be doing, is moving the markets, whether it's the commodities markets, the stock market, the bond market. He should just keep quiet and let his negotiators do the work. And thank goodness when we're seeing Marco Rubio part of the negotiations rather than the two real estate guys, one of whom is Trump's son-in-law. They have no business negotiating a peace deal with Iran. And thank goodness we don't see them on TV anymore.
0: And Fred Snowback, what do you say on that?
3: Oh, no, man, I agree with what's been already said. I mean, obviously, Mr. Trump has talked about a deal being imminent every day for the last week. So let's just see how it unfolds.
0: And also Norris Akhmatov, do you agree?
4: Well, I believe, like all the others, that the Iranians are working to get to a certain end. Right now, it's the Straits of Hormuz that has to be solved, not this nuclear issue, because the only nation in the world that has used the nuclear bomb is the United States. And everybody has it, but everybody also is conscious of the fact of what the result would be if somebody pushed the button.
0: And Iran, meanwhile, has something to say. Iran has not officially commented on the proposed agreement, but Iran's news agencies have said that the disputes over one or two issues were jeopardizing the potential deal. Do you see an agreement coming anytime in the near future? And I'm going to let you all answer to that. Norris, we'll start with you.
4: I think that this thing is been slowly simmered down, even though they're talking back and forth. And we're focusing right now on the Straits of Hormuz because everybody is in a position where they understand the damage that's going to be done regionally if this thing started to on fire again.
0: And Murray Sabrin, your take on that?
2: Trump definitely wants to get this thing, this Iranian situation over with as quickly as possible. Given the high prices the American people are feeling, the lowest sentiment of the American people have regarding the future of the economy, this is going to be devastating for the Republicans in the fall. And I think from what we hear, what has been reported privately, I think Republicans in Congress are really nervous that they're going to lose both the House and the Senate. And that means that Trump's going to be impeached next year for a whole host of reasons. And the next 2 years will be nothing but contentious back and forth between the president and the Democrats, and because they're going to be controlling the House at least, and if they control the Senate as well, you may get some Republicans that would, if they issue articles of impeachment and it goes to the Senate and a trial, there's a good chance Trump could be removed, or the cabinet may invoke the 25th Amendment. So there are a lot of ramifications, Jesse, when a president engages in unconstitutional wars.
0: And
1: can I add something to what Murray just said, please?
0: Yes, Jeff.
1: Because of the hypothetical situation that Murray just outlined, I think that that's the rationale for why Trump will eventually come to some type of an agreement. The real question is not when will that happen, but the real question is what will the agreement mean? What will it include? And would it be enforceable by both sides? That's the real problem.
0: Yes, it is. And Tasman News Agency, close to Iran's Revolutionary Guard Corps, accused the U.S. of obstructionism over the release of some frozen Iranian funds in exchange for lifting restrictions over transit through the Strait of Hormuz. What are your thoughts on that? Who wants to take that? Assemblyman Thomas Giblin?
5: Well, the clock is ticking. The general election's, 150 days away, and the president's too premature of talking about a deal being consummated. You got to cross your T's and dot your I's before you put your mouth in motion. And I've never seen negotiations like this. If they're doing it, for good number of years in the labor movement. You wait till it's there and you have the support as far as the eventual outcome. I think that you risk a real danger of this November, people opting to go in a Democratic way. That would be real chaos in the Senate and the Congress.
0: Well, I've got to go on a quick break. We'll be right back after this. We're talking to Jeff Advocate, Murray Sabrin, Fred Snowflack, Assemblyman Thomas Giblin, and Norris Akhmatov. I'm Jesse Priest. We'll be right back.
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0: Welcome back. The Tasman News Agency also said that the agreement being negotiated called on Iran to restore the number of ships transiting through the vital waterway to pre-war levels within 30 days, and for the U.S. to lift its blockade within the same time. But another state-backed agency said Iran will insist on administering the strait along with Oman. The two countries share the narrow waterway with the transit passage governed by the UN Law of Seas. Should Iran be allowed full control of the Strait of Hormuz? And I'm going to ask each one of you that question. We'll start with you, Norris.
4: That's a very delicate question because I spent 5 years out in the Gulf back in the 70s.
0: Oh.
4: And to let these two countries that control this delicate waterway to control it is difficult in itself because you have two powerful nations that are suddenly seeing the dollar signs in front of them. So this is very difficult.
0: So what do you say about that, Jeff Anderson?
1: Well, I believe international law indicates that no one nation, despite where they are geographically speaking, no one nation has a right to unilaterally block international waterways. So quite frankly, Iran doesn't have the international right under the law to do that. The problem is they couldn't care less about international law. And just as a footnote real quick, it's a real shame that a country like ours, hasn't in the past 50 years gotten away from oil and into other forms of energy. If oil was not internationally so critical to everybody, then the Strait being blocked wouldn't have this much financial impact.
0: Right. And your comments on that, Mary Sabin?
2: Well, I agree with Jeff. Again, I'm no expert on international law. That's more of Jeff's bailiwick. But the point is, navigation on the high seas is something that I think has been accepted by nations in order to facilitate commerce with everyone. And so I would be in favor of opening this up, making sure that every nation in the area has access to the Strait. Talk about international law. The United States has violated international law by withholding funds from the Iranian government over many, many years. So again, when we talk about international law, the United States has violated international law time, time again. And I think especially now with the unprovoked attack on Iran. So again, let's have a common sense, rational, pro-peace agreement so that we can get back to a normal situation in the Mideast and in our own nation.
0: And with the United States' recent attack on Iran, won't this keep things going in the wrong direction, Murray?
2: Well, this is the whole point. I mean, even though there's, quote, a cessation of hostilities, there are reports the United States has committed some attacks in the area. So again, no nation has their hands clean when it comes to these type of situations. And that's why I wish the president's advisors, and especially Marco Rubio, get in there and move closer toward an agreement so we can get back to a peaceful, harmonious relationship between the United States and Iran. And that's something I've mentioned that most people don't even want to talk about. The reason the Iranians are so upset with the United States is that we overthrew an elected government in 1953. And so people don't even want to talk about that we violated international law back then, over 70 years ago.
0: People should be talking about it. Fred Snowbach, your take on that?
3: Well, I just want to say something that Jeff said. I mean, and Jeff knows this to be true, that the reason oil is still king is because that's the direction Mr. Trump has been moving in. He's not exactly an environmentalist. I mean, obviously, all the steps that Joe Biden took in his administration to encourage the development of alternative energy and electric vehicles in terms of tax credit, all that is just over and done with. So the idea that oil is king is not going to change anytime soon.
0: Assemblyman Thomas Giblin, your thoughts on this?
5: You know, a lot of this is about making money, and the president is thinking down the road about developing, you know, the land there in the Middle East, you know, for who knows what, shopping centers, casinos, resort hotels. That's a prime motivator. I don't know how you can have good faith negotiations about getting a peace settlement if you're bombing away at your adversary that's sitting across the table from you. It doesn't show good faith at all. I mean, they have to get serious. I mean, with Iran controlling the Strait, they got us by the throat. Whether we realize it or not, and it's affecting the economy in that region and throughout the world. So we have to figure out what we can give up to get that exchange back, or we get some access to the Strait and get the economy moving. Because all they're going to do is put the president and Republican members of the Congress in jeopardy come November.
0: And Norris Akhmatov, do you feel Iran should be allowed full control of the Strait of Hormuz?
4: No, not at all. Not when all 21 countries of the Arab League and all the countries of the world use that one bottleneck. They should have some say, but they shouldn't have full control because it's not theirs to control according to the common knowledge of the international law that was agreed to 30 years ago with the UN. So I think that they should have a say, but not all.
0: And I'll ask all of you, what will it take to get that Strait open peacefully? Is there any chance of that?
1: I think the answer to that, Jesse, is boiling down to one thing. And it rhymes with honey. It rhymes with honey.
0: True. Anybody else on that?
4: Bravo.
2: Yeah, I think Iran is willing to open up the straits as soon as possible, as soon as the blockade is lifted, their funds are repatriated, and there's an agreement that there's no attack on Iran by Israel and the United States. I think Iran would be very comfortable with that because it shows that their sovereignty is intact and that their borders will be intact as well.
0: And we only have 2 minutes to the next break, but who else wants to comment on that? That hasn't commented.
5: You got to surrender some of the Iranian assets. Be sincere when you talk about ceasing, the bombing, and try to work as civil as you can to bring forth a peace solution.
0: Well, we've got to go on a break. We'll be right back with this great group: Jeff Advocate, Murray Sabrin, Fred Snowflack, Assemblyman Thomas Giblin, and Norris Akhmatov. I'm Jesse Fries.
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0: Welcome back. Changing the subject, Donald Trump recently visited Walter Reed for the third checkup of his second term. Trump, who will be 80 next month, is the oldest person to be elected president. Trump recently asserts that he is in excellent health, even as rumors about his health circulate. But moments of apparent drowsiness and falling asleep at government meetings, and noticeably his bruised hand, which the White House has blamed on him shaking hands, continue to spark questions. Should there be an age limit on presidents? And we'll start with you, Jeff Advocate.
1: I've never been in favor of age limits because there are people in their 80s who are excellent and there are people in their 60s that are not. And it's not a function of how old you are. It's a function of your capabilities. That's what counts more importantly. And by the way, if Trump's doctors ever publicized that he has any medical problems, the next day they'll be fired and they won't be his doctors ever again.
0: True.
5: No, you got it wrong. He's got to go to the lawyer first and start a suit.
0: Murray Sabrin.
2: Yeah, well, just as the Republicans complained about Joe Biden's health and cognitive abilities, I think we need to have more transparency of people who are either in the White House, members of Congress, or in the Supreme Court, because they're making laws that affect all of us. So I'd be in favor of the president's doctors releasing all his medical issues, because for him to say that he's in perfect health when there are pictures of him with swollen legs, and we know that's a real problem for people at that age, and especially someone who eats McDonald's every day, doesn't exercise, and probably doesn't get much fresh air either. I think has several health issues because he's taking a large dose of aspirin, 4 times the recommended dose for his heart. So we know that there are issues that he's facing, and this is just another example of how the political elites don't provide the proper information to the American people. And this is the cover, but we saw this with Woodrow Wilson, where he had a stroke. Yes. And his wife was running the country.
0: Mm-hmm.
2: And so this is why we need transparency in government. And if I were there in Congress, I would call for a Transparency in Government Act, government officials, and have a medical report released every 6 months by a third party.
0: That's very good.
3: Fred Snowflack. Obviously, the swollen legs are a big issue. I think I mean, he's falling asleep because he doesn't seem to sleep in the evening. If you look at his Truth Social, he's posting things at 1 in the morning, at 5 in the morning. So seems to be up all night. I guess that's why he falls asleep in the middle of the day. But obviously, everyone knows, especially for older people, swollen legs is not a good sign.
0: Oh, very true. Assemblyman Thomas Giblin.
5: Well, we all know that Walter Reed is there at the beck and call of the president and other governmental officials. And there's not a doctor there that wants to see anything happen to the president. And this goes regardless of party affiliation. And they're going to do everything they can to keep him going, whether they give him 32 vitamins a day or who knows what. Honestly, looking at him on TV, you know, for a man his age, he doesn't look bad. You know, they fix him up with the skin ointment and everything else. He's perfectly manicured and, you know, dresses well and things like that. So they can say whatever they want about him. He doesn't stop. Every day there's another twist, another turn. And, you know, he has something to quit with it, whether you agree with it or not. Keeps on moving along.
0: Right. And Norris Akhmatov, should there be an age limit on presidents?
4: I agree with the other speaker that, no, there should be no age limit, but there should be transparency and truth, especially in the commander-in-chief of the nation when we're at war.
0: Well, that's very interesting. Donald Trump is insisting that his ballroom be built for safety reasons. Originally, Trump claimed that his friends would donate to build the ballroom. Now he's asking for the United States taxpayers to fund part of the $1 billion tab at a time when people are hurting. What are all your comments on that? We'll start with you, Norris.
4: I think this is the famous bait and switch. He's notorious for this type of action. I have a personal story. He was put into partnership with one of my classmates from law school,
0: really?
4: In college. And the beauty of it was he prepared the contract. It took him 3 years. But at the end of the 3 years, it took my classmate a year and a half to get out of the contract, to which he had to pay the commission for the units that they were building. So everything that Trump has said is bait and switch. You can't believe him. You can't trust him. And you take it for what it's worth. This is real life.
0: Very interesting. Fred Snowbark, your comment on that?
3: Well, my comment is this is a monument to Donald Trump. I mean, that's pure and simple. Just like he's talking about building a victory arch or a triumphant arch in Washington, D.C.
0: Yes.
3: I mean, it's nothing to do with security or safety. It's a monument to himself, and he may get away with doing it.
5: He is getting away with doing it. He has his face on task force. He's going to have his face on money. This is definitely a testimony. He still is so impressed with the monarchy in Great Britain that he just tries to emulate them. That's what I see.
0: Murray Sabrin, how do you see this?
2: Again, Jesse, this is $1 billion that would have to be borrowed because there's nothing in the budget for $1 billion for the ballroom. It wasn't needed. It's not needed for security. And unfortunately, the president sees himself as the CEO of America, Inc., and that he thinks that the CEOs of American corporations and businesses answer to him, and that he sees the federal government as an outlet for the Trump organization, where he has his name on everything. And I think the Republicans and the Democrats in Congress need to get together and say enough is enough, and the courts have to step in when the president oversteps his constitutional authority. And so you have a real mess in Washington because the power of the presidency has increased for the past 100+ years. And this is not a new phenomenon. It's just an ongoing phenomenon that needs to be curtailed.
0: Jeff Advocate, your comments.
1: Well, to be honest with you, I'm not so against him building a new ballroom. And the reason why I'm not against it is because in the scheme of things that our country is involved with nationally and internationally, I don't see it as a big problem, to be honest. I think we're all talking about that much too much, and we ought to focus on the real issues.
0: Only certain people can be invited, and who will be invited?
5: Jesse, you're on the list.
3: Good.
0: Go ahead.
3: Fred Snowflake. I mean, generally speaking, only only certain people get invited to presidential dinners anyway. So that's not really different. I know what Jeff is saying, but I mean, this still is symbolism of a man who's just building monuments to himself while other things are going on. And I think that's what makes it kind of reckless and wrong.
0: Murray Shaver, did you comment on that?
2: Yeah, just quickly, with my tongue in the cheek, Jeff wants the ballroom because he wants to go dancing in the White House.
0: Okay, we've got to go on a break. If that one, we'll go on a break. We're talking to Jeff Advocate, Murray Sabrin, Fred Snowbuck, Assemblyman Thomas Giblin, and Norris Akhmatov. I'm Jesse Fries. We'll be right back.
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0: Welcome back. I heard your comments during the break, and someone said that Vance will not be running.
2: Well, that's what I read recently, because he was opposed to the war, from what I understand in private, but being the good soldier, he supports Trump, not as much as I think you would have in the past. I think this is an example of Hubert Humphrey and the Vietnam War with Johnson. Hubert Humphrey was not in favor of the Vietnam War, and he kept quiet. And then when he became the candidate in 68, he was between a rock and a hard place. And I think Vance is the same way, and he'll probably gracefully bow out. He's a young man. He can still run for president sometime in the future. But your credibility is hurt when you think something privately, you don't say it publicly. If he had any courage, he would say, I oppose this war, I resign. And that would be a profile in courage that's worthy of support by people who have criticized this war.
0: So will Rubio then run?
2: I think Rubio's itching to get, remember, he ran in 2016, and Trump really castigated him during the debate. I think Rubio is getting the high profile, and he will probably run, and Trump will probably be behind him, which means he'll have an easy, fairly easy time in the primary, unless there's somebody that comes out. Again, depends on what the condition of the country is in 2028. If the country is doing well, then I think Rubio will have an easy path to the nomination. If it's not doing well, then he'll be saddled with Trump's policies that will not endear him to Republican voters.
1: Also, Rubio will probably have more international experience than many of the candidates we've ever seen in the past decade, quite frankly.
2: Right.
0: Very interesting. And who will run on the Democratic ticket? Do you foresee anyone coming forward yet?
1: You mean besides the governor of California?
3: Yes. Gavin Newsom, but he might be too slick for the general election. But I mean, I think from the Democrats, I think you got to concentrate on winning the midterm elections. And that's the main priority. You can't worry about 2028 yet. You got to win the midterm elections.
0: Well, they're coming up very, very quickly. How do you think they will go, the midterm elections?
3: Well, we haven't talked about it. We got the primaries on Tuesday, and they're two really significant races. Interesting races in New Jersey, CD7, where you get as a contender of Tom Kane, and CD12, which is an open seat. I mean, CD7 is most interesting because, as we discussed, Tom Kane is somewhat vulnerable, and he's more vulnerable since he's been out of sight for 3 months.
0: Very interesting.
1: And just because Trump is having some success around the country with these Republican primaries doesn't mean that the Trump supporting candidates who win in the primary are going to be the ones that win in the general election.
3: Oh, you're absolutely right. You have to distinguish between the Republican primary and the general election. Yep.
0: A group of Vietnam vets are opposing Donald Trump's arc. Three of them have served for multiple presidents throughout their decades in the military and State Department. Now, as retirees, they're taking on the commander-in-chief in a court of law. They are suing to stop construction of the 250-foot arch that is set to be built between Arlington and National Cemetery and the Lincoln Memorial. They argue that the project has been rushed and the administration hasn't gotten proper congressional approval. The arch would be more than a double the height of the Lincoln Memorial. What do you say on this?
4: I'll take it as the veteran, because this is a gaudy exercise with Trump's idea that he's greater than Napoleon. His creation of the Arch de Triomphe in Washington, D.C., in our hallowed hall of Arlington Cemetery is a disgrace. He never served. He deserted five times. He's not entitled to make any decision like that.
0: And your thoughts on that, Jeff Advocate?
1: Well, all these monuments and plaques and everything else that Trump is proposing, I'm not afraid of any of these things for a couple of reasons. One, proposing these things and actually getting them passed under the law without any judicial fight is a far more difficult boundary to overcome. And I think that these things are all going to be stopped by the time Trump is no longer president. I'm not worried about it. And by the way, they can also be amended and changed when the next president takes over.
0: And who else wants to talk on that?
2: No, Jesse, monument building is a reflection of this notion that whoever is in charge of the central government, the federal government, deserves praise from the people. And that's a myth that we have to bury once and for all, because presidents do incalculable harm to the American people. And we've seen it, though, for decades and decades and decades. And what we need is to go back to the principles that we're going to be celebrating July 4th, the principles of the Declaration, because Washington has become King George.
0: Yet last month, a federal judge denied a motion to temporarily halt the construction, which hasn't begun yet. Those opposing views that the Ark is not a commemoration of America's 250th birthday, but is a monument to one man, Mr. Trump. What do you all say on that? Jeff Advocate, do you agree with that?
1: Well, first of all, like I said, these things don't bother me. I think that they're not going to come to fruition within the next 2 years. But, you know, ironically, Trump could take all this money that he's illegally earning and Bitcoin and everything else that he's doing and build his own monuments on his own property, which he's always done historically anyway, you know. So he can do whatever he wants on his own property with his own money. But he's not going to get away with all these things on the public dole.
0: And last month, a federal judge, as I said, denied a motion to temporarily halt the construction, which hasn't begun yet. But those opposing views, the arch is not a commemoration of America, as we said before. It's a monument to one man, Mr. Trump. And last year, Trump showed a model of development project which resembles the Parisian Arc de Triomphe, telling reporters in the Oval Office that the structure is going to be fantastic.
2: Here's another example of the Congress being neutralized by the president. The Congress has the power of the purse, not the president. The president has some authority to spend money, but not like this, where you have to have congressional authority. And we're seeing a president, even though it's the same party as I am, I've been more critical of Republicans than Democrats in the past, because Republicans claim to be fiscal conservatives, and they're going off the reservation, and they're starting to sound and spend like Bernie Sanders.
0: Well, we have to go on a quick break. We're talking to Jeff Advocate, Murray Sabrin, Fred Snowflake, Assemblyman Thomas Giblin, and Norris Akhmatov. I'm Jesse Fries. We'll be right back.
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0: Welcome back. We're talking to Jeff Advocate, Fred Snowflake, Tom Giblin, Murray Sabrin, Norris Akhmatov, and we have 8 minutes left until the end of the show. But what is the most important problem facing America today? And I want to ask each of you, what do you feel is, Jeff Advocate?
1: Without any hesitation, I honestly think the answer to that question is that the country has to reestablish somehow credibility in the government, because people are starting to literally more and more feel could they couldn't care less. It's untrustworthy, and that could lead to the demise that we don't want to see.
0: And Fred Snowback, what do you feel about that?
3: It's the polarization of the day, and that's not going to end. It's not going to end because it's exacerbated by social media, and AI will just make things completely worse. And I don't know how things are going to be 10 years from now, but they may not be good.
0: And how do you feel personally about AI?
3: Asking me, I mean, I was thinking of wonderful things, but it's still very, very unknown. And it could, I mean, how many jobs may it end and terminate? I mean, a lot of things look at it don't seem good. We see massive demonstrations when against AI data centers, and I understand the concern. We see them here in New Jersey, like in Andover and other places, and the concern is very genuine.
0: Very interesting, Assemblyman Thomas Giblin.
5: You know, speaking about AI data centers, you know, you think we're building a lot here in New Jersey? Take a look at Texas, 350 applications as we speak. Pennsylvania, significant amount too. They're here to stay. The question is, we have to work to develop safeguards that they don't come back and haunt us. There's good that can come out of it, but it's, you know, you have to be, you know, check it all out 4 ways to Sunday.
0: And Murray Sabrin, what do you think is the most pressing problem facing the United States today of all the many problems, the myriad of problems we have?
2: Well, it depends on what we're talking about. On foreign affairs, it's about meddling in other countries, having undeclared wars. Domestically, it's the federal spending and national debt that's increasing exponentially. So we're reaching a perfect storm of unsustainable federal spending and continuing the military intervention that began after World War II with the Korean War. And so these are the things that we have to address in a sober, civil way, because the future of the country depends on having a country that's based upon sound moral principles. And those moral principles can be found in the Declaration of Independence.
0: And what do you feel is our most pressing problem facing America today, Norris?
4: I think the way I'm viewing it as a military person is restoring the national trust in believing each other, because this splitting of our nation between philosophies that cause family friction greater than ourselves and greater than the Civil War and the Revolutionary War, because the same problems the colonists had and the Southerners and Northerners had, we're having today with ourselves. We can't believe each other, no matter what anyone says, no matter what anyone speaks of. Trust is going to be the big factor in restoring our national moral compass.
0: And do you feel we're on the verge or near ending our democracy, Jeff Advocate?
1: I have no hesitation to tell you that, no, I don't feel that's going to happen. And, you know, we've been through a lot with regard to President Trump, but the country's been through a lot for its entire history. You know, remember the Civil War? That's when half the country was trying to destroy the other half of the country. And guess what? We survived. So, no, we survived 9/11. We survived the Depression. We survived the Vietnam War. We'll always survive.
0: Murray Sabrin, how do you feel about that?
2: Well, I agree with Jeff. We've got the American people have gone through they've been to hell and back up for 250 years, beginning with the Revolution. Now, that was a bloody mess, to say the least. And we've gone through wars, the War of 1812, et cetera, et cetera, et cetera, and economic calamity. The question is, can we get out of this morass that we're facing and go back to a time when free markets, limited government, constitutional governance are the norm rather than the exception to America?
0: But what will it take to go back to that way we used to be?
2: Well, it's going to take a lot of education and discussion. And right now, I'm participating in that with the things that I'm doing on my Substack and my podcast, because I'm bringing people on who can talk about how people can improve their lives despite what's going on in Washington, D.C. And in my Substack, I talk about alternatives to what we have today, because we certainly are, we have unsustainable social programs, you have unsustainable military spending, and we have an interest on the national debt that is rising at a level that 10 years ago, people say would be impossible. But the day of reckoning always comes from nations that have financial disarray, and we're seeing this, and it's going to continue until, as somebody said, a trend in motion stays in motion until it stops. And the trend that we're on is going to stop one day, and I don't know when it's going to be, but I think it's going to be sooner than most people realize.
0: Do you all agree with what Paul just said?
4: Absolutely. Absolutely.
1: I think, Jesse, quite frankly, in this regard, I think Murray has a lot of credibility, because if I recall correctly, he was with our forefathers putting together the Constitution. Weren't you, Murray?
0: Hey, Murray, you better.
2: I did a term paper on it. Are you kidding?
1: Oh, yeah. Oh, that's it. I thought you were there. I'm sorry. I thought you were in Philly putting it together.
2: I was there, too. In my previous life, Jeff.
0: And Tom Gibbon, your thoughts on this?
5: Well, it all boils down to leadership, and we have to get the right type of leadership in our schools and our churches and government, you know, really to try to set the course of the country in the right direction. I believe in that truth, justice, and the American way will prevail, and we just have to learn from our shortcomings and our ways of the past and move forward with a good civic spirit, especially on the 250th anniversary of our Constitution.
0: And we have 2 minutes to go to end the show. Yeah. Norris, I'll give you the last word on that.
4: I just had, while Tom Gibbon was speaking, my father's thoughts came back to me when he said, when I was a youth, sometimes you got to have bad luck to know how good you have it. And now is our 250th time for tune-up and reflection and adjustment. And I think we're going to go forward positively.
0: Well, he had some good advice to you. And unfortunately, our time has come to a close. We thank all our political roundtable guests for a most enlightening show. Jeff Advocate, thank you so much.
1: Thanks for having me. Go Knicks.
0: Fred Snowbach, thank you.
8: Always fun to be here. Thank you.
0: And Tom Gibbon, thank you for joining us.
5: Thank you, Jesse.
0: Murray Sabrin, thanks to you also.
2: Great to be with you again, Jesse, and the panel.
0: And Norris Akhmatov, thank you for being on the show today.
4: And thank you, and to all of you, for being here together.
0: And thanks to our producer, Stephen Briggs. I'm Jesse Fries. For Julie Briggs and myself, have a good day. Good day.

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8: 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Employees and the immediate family members and members of households of employees of WMTR and its advertisers and their respective parent affiliate companies are not eligible to participate in our contest. Only one winner per household will be accepted in our contest. For purposes of this contest, household shall mean all persons residing at or claiming as their principal residence any single occupancy dwelling or unit in a multiple occupancy dwelling. No person is eligible to participate in our contest who has won any prize from WMTR with a value of $25 or greater within the 30-day period to the start date of the next contest. Each winner in our contest must claim his or her prize in person at the offices of WMTR within 30 days of the end of the contest. Prizes not claimed within such 30-day period will be forfeited. Each winner of our contest must provide a Social Security number for tax reporting purposes and will be responsible for the payment of any federal, state, or local taxes in conjunction with the award or use of a prize. Each contest winner must sign an agreement releasing WMTR and the contest sponsors from liability in connection with the operation of the contest and the award and use of the prize, and giving WMTR and the contest sponsors the right to use the contest winner's name, likeness, voice, biographical information, and recorded comments in connection with the advertising and promotion of the contest and WMTR and its sponsors and their business. Any dispute or controversy arising out of or in connection with the administration of our contest shall be resolved by the management of WMTR whose decisions are final and binding. Failure to conform to all contest rules or fraud on the part of a contest participant will result in the disqualification of such contest participant. WMTR is not responsible for the failure of any telecommunication system or part thereof for lost, late, or misdirected contest entries, whether transmitted by mail, telephone, or via the Internet. WMTR contest rules are available at our studios at 55 Corso Road, Cedar Knolls, New Jersey.
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0: left home when I was three, and he didn't leave much to Ma and me. Just this old guitar and an empty bottle of booze. Now, I don't blame him because he run and hid, but the meanest thing that he ever did was before he left, he went and named me Sue. Well, he must have thought that it was quite a joke, and it got a lot of laughs from lots of folks. Seems I had to fight my whole life through. Some gal would giggle and I'd get red, and some guy'd laugh and I'd bust his head. I tell you, life ain't easy for a boy named Sue. Well, I grew up quick and I grew up mean. My fist got hard, my wits got keen. Roamed from town to town to hide my shame. But I made me a vow to the moon and stars, I'd search the honky-tonks and bars and kill that man and give me that awful name. Well, it was Gatlinburg in mid-July, and I'd just hit town and my throat was dry. I thought I'd stop and have myself a brew at an old saloon on a street of mud. There at a table, dealing stud, sat the dirty mangy dog that named me Sue. Well, I knew that snake was my own sweet dad from a worn-out picture that my mother'd had. And I knew that scar on his cheek and his evil eye. He was big and bent and gray and old, and I looked at him and my blood ran cold. And I said, my name is Sue. Well, I hit him hard right between the eyes, and he went down, but to my surprise, come up with a knife and cut off a piece of my ear. Well, I busted a chair right across his teeth, and we crashed through the wall and into the street, kicking and a-gouging in the mud and the blood and the beard. I tell you, I fought tougher men, but I really can't remember when. He kicked like a mule and he bit like a crocodile. I heard him laugh and then I heard him cuss, and he went for his gun and I pulled mine first. He stood there looking at me and I saw him smile. He said, son, this world is rough, and if a man's gonna make it, he's gotta be tough. And I know I wouldn't be there to help you along. So I give you that name and I said goodbye. I knew you'd have to get tough or die. And it's that name that helped to make you strong. Said, now you just fought one hell of a fight, and I know you hate me and you got the right to kill me now, and I wouldn't blame you if you do. But you ought to thank me before I die for the gravel in your guts and the spit in the eye, because I'm the that named you Sue. I got all choked up and I threw down my gun, called him a paw and he called me a son, and I come away with a different point of view. And I think about him now and then, every time I try and every time I win. And if I ever have a son, I think I'm gonna name him Bill or George, anything but Sue. I still ain't that.
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some of y'all never been down south too much. 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